Well, if you ain't in the Kitch Corral, you certainly are now. Welcome to the Kitch Corral. I'm your host, Mr. D. And, of course, happy birthday to Lester Flatts, born this day in 1914. Oh, goodness, do we have a show for you? Of course, that was Flat and Scruggs there with the Orange Blossom Special. Could that be a clue? Yes, it is. Oh, goodness. And today we're celebrating birthdays. Well, two birthdays. One, we're going to go pretty much all show long, mystery birthday. We're looking for today. If you haven't been with us before, I play the songs. Songs are the clues for, today, whose birthday it is. Born this day in 19, this American icon, well, seven movies, three main television shows, a dozen television specials, and more. But goodness gracious, I can't remember if I said I'm your host, Mr. D, but I know I didn't say that you're listening to the Mighty Wojab, WOJB 88.9 FM, Reserve, Wisconsin, Woodland Community Radio, and that's listener-supported radio, and that is you. All right, thank you for coming on into the corral. Oh, goodness, I better just be quiet here and roll the clues. Now, this next song it was a runner-up for the for our Hall of Shame song, but didn't quite get there. I did find one even worse. Happy birthday to this American icon. Hey, no presidents were hurt in the making of this show. It is not the president, by the way.

All right, get that one out of your head. That, of course, was the Arrogant Worms with Big Fat Road Manager. And we started off that set with the Annoying Orange with Orange Nyanya Style. Then we went on to Robert Preston, who did the Chicken Fat song. Of course, that's from 1961. That was to encourage youth to get a little physical fitness. Then we had Kim Foley with Big Fat Alaskan. And right into the Arrogant Worms there with Big Fat Road Manager. This is all, of course, a theme for, we're celebrating a birthday today, a great American icon, born this day in 19, and, obviously you heard some fat songs in there. This icon, is featured in 150 books, and, you know, you're not going to have a fat theme without running into this gentleman. It's kind of obviously when you do have a little bit of a fat theme, he's going to pop up from time to time. I guess this is my warning to you. There is only 189 more shopping days till Christmas. Here's the Jolliest Fat Man, Lenny and the Squig Tones.

remember, we can get pretty ugly.

89 more days. But, you know, never too early. Okay, we started off that set with the Jolliest Fat Man, Lenny and the Squig Tones. Of course, Lenny and Squiggy were on Laverne and Shirley back in the 70s. We had the Pixies with Santa's Too Fat for the Hula Hoop. And you may have noticed singing there and a little bit of backup was Thurl Ravenscroft. A regular in the corral, and I had to do a double take because I didn't realize he was on there. We do have him singing back up on another song later this evening. So happy. And if you don't know who he is, just think about You're a Mean One, Mr. Grinch. All right, and then we had Fan at Betty by Andre Perry. Okay, I should say, you are in the Kitsch Corral. Yeehaw! I'm your host, Mr. D. You're listening to the Mighty Wojob, WOJB 88.9 FM, Reserve, Wisconsin, Woodland Community Radio. And you're right into a mystery birthday right now. This American icon, born this day in 150 books, 7 movies, 3 TV shows, and at least a dozen TV specials. Goodness gracious. What more do you want to know here in this set? It's going to narrow it down a little bit more for you. Here's the Andrews Sisters.

0: Don't rush, just climb. Hope the granny doesn't find me. I got the paw. Grab his head. And the mouth that will soon swallow it.
1: Help!
0: And even all the grannies and the ladies can defend their birds from self-faster. Suffering fuckotash, that Tweety bird was tasty.
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3: And, of course, we started off that set with the Two Fat Polka with the Andrew Sisters, 1947. And, yes, I do recommend tuning in Sunday mornings, one of my favorite shows. The Cat Box, the Four Postmen. Then we had Short Fat Fanny, Larry Williams. Jimmy Ensign with the Pussycat Song. And then Big Strong Cat, My Putty Tat Sylvester. That was Mark Gunn and the Dubliners Tabby Choir. All right, and of course, these are all clues for tonight's mystery birthday. This American icon, born on this day in 19, has a credit for 150 books, 7 movies, 3 television series, and 12 television specials. All right, I think you know where we're going here. We're going to continue giving it away here with the Ziggins.
4: Don't forget

yeah. Everybody wants to be a cat. That's from the Aristocats. Another one of the Kitch Corral favorites. Scatman Crothers there on the main vocals. Then there was Phil Harris playing Tom O'Malley and the Russian cat, Billy Boss. Of course, played by none other than Thurl Ravenscroft. Okay, we started off that set. Again, all clues for this American icon born on this day in 19... Orange County by the Ziggins. Then we had the Violent Femmes with Fat. Cat Dog. That was... the singer was... who was the singer? Oh, yeah. The singer was Peter Hannon, who was the creator of Cat Dog there. Trout Fishing in America, saying the cat came back, and then right on there, Scatman Crothers. All right, oh, goodness gracious, we just keep rolling along here with these easy clues you should know, you know, not just all the books and movies and television, cars, figurines, plushies, oh my goodness, and not just his character, but, you know, other characters in the show, my goodness, just still going strong today, not quite as strong as was, but certainly an American icon. Hey, I can see what's coming up here. One of my favorite songs probably sits in the top 10. We already played one version of it to start off the show, but goodness gracious, we like it so much, we have to play it again. Because it's Friday night, you're in the Kitch Corral, and you're going to get bucked. Here's Don Rich and Buck Owens, Orange Blossom Special.

I gotta get loose with that blue sky above me. 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I wanna come loose.

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things that were missing from his life, but he didn't know what they were. One day, his family took him to an Italian restaurant. The boy had never had Italian food before, and he was mesmerized.

Okay, that was weird. The boy who ate lasagna and could jump over a church. King Missile there. Started off that set. Getting bucked. Buck Owens, Orange Blossom Special. The Pussycat Parade, Mel Blanc. We had Dan Shore with Barbed Wire and House Cats. And GM Mix with Gloria Jean's Cats. Or the In and Out Cat song. All right. Of course, you have found yourself in the Kitsch Corral. Yee-haw! I'm your host, Mr. D, and you're listening to My Duo Job, WOJB 88.9 FM, Reserve, Wisconsin, Woodland Community Radio. And, boy, we're getting towards the end here of this mystery birthday, this American icon. Goodness gracious, I don't know if celebrated the world over, but definitely here in America, we know him well. All right. Oh, it looks like we're up to our Hall of Shame. I keep saying, boy, it can't get any worse, but oh, goodness gracious. Hall of Shame, that's a song that... you wish it hadn't. The song hadn't been written. No, this one. It's a good song. But here, you wish the person hadn't sang it. It's certainly something you wouldn't want to play on the radio. And I would not recommend turning this up loudly for your friends and neighbors to listen to. Here today in our Hall of Shame, we do have the original Robin, TV Robin, Burt Ward, with Orange Colored Sky. Huzzah!

0: Oh, he might prove useful. I would tolerate him. And I'll try not to stab a mincy leg.
1: Ha ha ha! The only three words you need to know in French. That was I Am Cat by Robbie Ellis. Before that, of course, Weird Al Yankovic. And then before that, we entered the Hall of Shame with an extra good one by Burt Ward, Orange Colored Sky. I apologize. All right. Boy, we better just keep rolling here. This is the last set for clues. No brain cells were hurt in the following set. Okay, maybe a little.

But again,

Oh, that was very nice. Joe and Sharon Keefe, the cat song. Then we started off that whole set in the Orange County Rolling Acres Senior Center Cannabis Club by Roy Zimmerman. Then we had Kitty Cat by Mark Gunn. Kitty Cat by Glenn Glenn. I don't think that's by Glenn Glenn. Let me just double check there. Nope, by Glenn Glenn. Pardon. Then we had Putty Cat. And that was Wade Curtis and the Rhythm Rockers. And then right on to Sharon, Joe and Sharon Keefe there with the cat song. I think you know that old feline that hates those Mondays. What are we talking? 150 books, 7 movies, 3 TV shows, 12 TV series, merch. We can only be talking about one fat, positive cat. So here's a little Rue Rawls to give it away.

0: Oh, yeah. Louis Jordan. I like him fat like that. Before that, it's All About the Bass, Postmodern Jukebox. I saw Haley Reinhart, one of the featured singers there. And then we gave her away, finally. Happy birthday to Garfield the Cat, born this day in 19... And that was Lou Rawls with Here Comes Garfield. And I spell fat with PH for him. All right, boy, I got to keep going here because we got Jim and Dave waiting in the wings, 9 p.m. Looking forward to that. Always some groovy music. Happy birthday to this gentleman born this day in 1897. See if you can guess who it is.
1: Ladies and gentlemen, with a little number.
2: Right.
1: I'll explain it so even you can understand. My colleagues will assist. Ready, sister? Let's get that junk out of here. Come on, boys. Scram. I'll give you the idea in a nutshell. B-A bay, B-E-B, B-I picky by, B-O boat. I'll give you the correct demonstration. Cutie pie, pound those horse teeth.

0: Hey, Mo. Mo. And that's whose birthday it is today. Mo Howard, born this day in 1897. Three Stooges, that was themed from Three Stooges. And then we had Swingin' the Alphabet from 1938. I gotta keep going here. Just a couple more cat songs gonna try to squeeze in. Here's Bert Shepherd, Has Anybody Seen Our Cat? From 1901.
1: Anybody seen our cat, Bert?

0: Oh, that was Harry Waller with I Hate Cats. Before that, we had Bert Shepherd from 1901, complete with all the scratches. Has anybody seen our cat? Hey, I got one more set coming up before Jim and Dave at Risk program starts at 9 o'clock sharp. Though I do want to say thank you so much for being here with me in the Kitsch Corral. Yeehaw! I've been your host, Mr. D. And you've been those supporting listeners for what we talk about here at WOJB. Well, let me run down this next set here, because then we'll just turn it right over to Jim and Dave. We got coming up Patty Andrews and Bob Crosby, the Pussycat Song. Oh, well, another cat song from the Mary Max from 1939. Donnie Barron, I Love My Cat's Meow. That's 82. Oh, we got the Bridge City Sinners, the Pussycat Song. Then another little fun thing there. And then we'll end up the program with Witchy Poo from H.R. Puff and Stuff. We'll close out the program for us. I see I got roughly about a minute to kill. Just a quick look at the weather. Low of 48 this evening. 80% chance of a slight shower. High of 80, 71 tomorrow, 20% chance of showers, low of 47. We have a high of 74 and 74 Sunday and Monday, Sunday night and Monday night, a low of 47. Mostly clear there for those days. Again, I want to thank you so much for hanging with me in the Kitsch Corral and with WOJB and being one of those supporters and listeners. I want to thank you very much. And looking at the time here, I don't know what Jim and Dave have up their sleeve this evening, but I know last month driving home listening to them, I really enjoyed their music. So let's take off here. Honey, I'm coming home.
1: This is a story about a guy who came home late one night.
2: Must have been 2 or 3 a.m., something like that.
1: Gotta get me some sleep, he yawned. As he switched out the light.
2: He must have been too tired to do any reading. I like that line, don't you?
1: Whether he dreamed what happened, or if he heard it, he wouldn't bet. But he swears it sounded like two cats brr, brr, singing a duet. Come yout, come yout, my pretty kitten. We will sing a little tune.
2: Not meow.
1: Come yout, come yout, my pretty kitten. We will serenade the moon.
2: Not meow. When the folks got home tonight, at 12 or thereabout, they locked the door and they forgot to put meow.
1: Come yout, come yout, come yout, my pretty kitten. Meow.
2: Not meow.
1: Come yout, come yout, my pretty kitten. This is me, your boyfriend, Tom.
2: Not meow.
1: Come yout. Come yout. Come yout, my pretty kitten. This is Tom, the atom bomb.

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0: 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I'm your host tonight, Dave World, along with Jim B. Hey, Jim.
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0: You just heard the Taxi Girls with the song Say It. Before that was Ice Cube with Friday. Alabama 3 was in that set as well with Woke Up This Morning. Before that was Rat Boy with Mob Mentality. Grocery Bag was in that set as well with Stop Calling Me Out. And Dirty Vegas with Days Gone By started that set off. And we started the show off with the Rolling Stones In the Stars. And we started the show off with the Roadhammers, Till the Wheels Fall Off. And you're listening to WOJB 88.9 FM Reserve, Wisconsin, the At Risk Radio Show. I'm Dave World, along with Jim B. Hey, Jim.
1: That's me, Jim B.
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1: 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More information is on Facebook under the People's Free Store. And again, that phone number is 715-699-2465. 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
0: Okay, should we take a look at the weather, Jim?
1: Yeah, that's right. Well, let's see, being Friday night, partly cloudy is in store with a low around 47, west wind around 5 miles per hour, becoming calm in the evening. Winds could gust as high as 15 miles per hour. Then tomorrow on Saturday, sunny with a high near 74 degrees. Light west wind becoming northwest 5 to 10 miles per hour in the morning. Winds could gust as high as 15 miles per hour.
0: All right, looking good. Coming up now, here are the Untouchables with the song I Spy for the FBI.

0: You're listening to WOJB 88.9 FM Reserve, Wisconsin. I'm Dave World along with Jim B. Hey, Jim.
1: That's me, Jim B.
0: This is the At Risk Radio Show. You just heard Fuzzbox with Love is the Slug. Before that was Nadia Rose with Scott Wad. Before that was Susie Quattro with Freedom. Also in that set was Wicked Dub Division meets Northeast Ska Jazz Orchestra with the song Mama. Also, we heard from False Advertising, Next Big Thing. And we started that set off with The Untouchables, I Spy for the FBI.
1: How about that?
0: How's about some underwriting?
1: Well, let's see what we can produce here. 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And let's see, also, the Blue Ox Music Festival June afternoon announcement expires on the 28th. 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Charlie Crockett, the Marcus King Band, the Dead South, Kurt Vile and the Violators, and I'm With Her. Also, Daniel Donato's Cosmic Country, Valerie June, Them Cooley Boys, The Lowest Pair, Art Stevenson, and High Water, and much more. 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
0: All right, and that's next weekend. And be sure to look for the WOJB booth at the Blue Ox Festival with WOJB merchandise and bumper stickers, and you can meet some of the radio employees here.
1: That's right.
0: All right, coming up now is Buffy St. Marie with the song The War Racket.

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Time after time. Country after country. 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

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And you two-faced crusaders, both sides are obscene. War's not made by God. 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

0: 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I am Dave World along with Jim B.
1: That is me.
0: All right, let me just let the folks know what we just listened to. And Jean D. Potrine was we just listened to with Sarnez. Before that was XTC with Dear God. Also in that set was Pluto the Racer with Paint the Picture. Before that was Charm Farm with Superstar. Also, we heard from Surf Bort, Jessica's Changed. And we started that set off with Buffy St. Marie, The War Racket.
1: Indeed, I love the show. Sorry about that. I was sworn not to use that word anymore.
0: Our filler words.
1: Yes.
0: There's some underwriting, yeah.
1: Yes. 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And again, I wanted to mention that it's the biggest little bar in the Northwoods at the corner of Highway 63 and County Road M in Cable. 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
0: Okay, how about a look at the weather, Jim?
1: Well, it hasn't been too bad in the last weeks and months. Kind of nice that summer is here. But anyway, let's see. Tonight, Friday night, partly cloudy with a low around 47. West wind around 5 miles per hour, becoming calm in the evening. Winds could gust as high as 15 miles per hour. Then tomorrow and Saturday, sunny with a high near 74. Light west wind becoming northwest 5 to 10 miles per hour in the morning. Winds could gust as high as 15 miles an hour. Then Saturday night, partly cloudy with a low around 49. North wind around 5 miles an hour, becoming calm in the evening. And finally, to wind this weekend down, Sunday, there's a chance of showers, sunny with a high near 74. Calm wind becoming northeast around 5 miles per hour in the morning. Winds could gust as high as 15 miles an hour. So it's a pretty looks summery good. Time.
0: Yeah, looks real good. All right, coming up now here is Double Speak with Back to Nature.

0: was looking.
1: Yeah, just like she should.
0: We went to the bar without a gin. But when I turned around,

0: 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Coming to you from the Lakota Rays Reservation. We just heard Cupcake with the song UFO. Before that was The Weasels with Beater with a Rake. Lasso was also in that set as well with Something. Pat McDonald, Drinking or Driving. Les Abou Grand with Hot Glue Gun. And we started that set off with Double Speak, Back to Nature.
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0: Okay, coming up now here is Grandmaster Flash and the Furious Five with Magic Carpet Ride.

0: You are listening to WOJB 88.9 FM Reserve, Wisconsin. This is the At Risk Radio Show. I am Dave World along with Jim B. Hey, Jim.
1: That's me, Jim B.
0: Okay, we just heard Wicker with Little Miss Sunshine. Before that was Aluka with The Haunted One. Also in that set was Down with Webster, Ugly Child. Before that was Charlotte 58 featuring Mata in a Bubble. The Wooden Tops was in that set as well with Stop This Car. We started that set off with Grandmaster Flash and the Furious Five Magic Carpet Ride.
1: Yes, indeed. And the magic word. Sorry about that. Got a couple more people we'd like to thank for their business. 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
0: Okay. Thank you to all our business underwriters. Coming up now is A. Pash and Alina Pash with the song Kiev.

Hi there, and thank you for calling the Turning Jane Clinic. Today is Saturday, May 17th, a beautiful day for a little improvement. Here, we strive to build the perfect man, and we never let a patient slip away. Today, we're accepting walk-ins all day long, so go ahead, come on in.

0: 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I'm Dave Wuerl, along with Jim B.
1: Hello, hello.
0: Hey, Jim. What we just heard, the Cramps with Bikini Girls with Machine Guns. Also on that set was the Helicopters, By the Grace of God. Turning Jane before that with Let's Play Doctor. Trilogy was in there as well with Love Me Forever or Love Me Not. Gage Sailor and the Creekside Boys with the song Hymnal. And we started that set off with Apash and Alina Pash with the song Kiev.
1: Indeed. Oh, that's
0: a bad word. We have some underwriting?
1: Yes, we have some underwriting. 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
0: All right, coming up now here is Lila Ike featuring Protégé with the song All Over the World.

0: I told him, just because I'm a little husky doesn't mean I always have to be tum-tum. I'm a colt.
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2: 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What's the jam?
0: He's a crocodile.
3: Well, actually, if you take a look at his U-shaped snout, you can tell that there, that's an alligator.
0: You're an alligator?
2: Damn right. Now go hit record. It's time to get swampy.
0: We don't even know what to play.
2: You know what to play.

0: Dude, are you all right?
1: I think so. What happened?
2: You turned into an alligator, dude.
1: An alligator?
0: Well, definitely not a crocodile. Right, Joe?
2: That's right, buddy.
0: And then we recorded the sickest jam ever.
1: We did?
2: Hell yeah, we did.
1: I thought maybe that was a dream.
0: Maybe it was. Maybe this is all a dream.
2: Shut up.
1: Whoa. I don't feel so good. I need to go home and lay down.
0: Wait a second. Are we ever going to see that gator again?
1: No. Gator.

0: We're wrapping up the At-Risk Radio Show here. Thank you for listening. You just heard Games We Play, Is This What I'm Made Of? Before that, we heard Handsome Jack, Poke Salad Annie. Also on that set was Killer Pussy with Teenage Enema Nurse. And we started that set off with Lila Ike featuring Protégé, All Over the World. And be sure to tune in next week for DJ Iris for another edition of At Risk Radio. She's the fourth Friday starting at 9 o'clock. Always great to listen to her. And Jim, do we have a time to get in one more underwriting here?
1: Yes, we do indeed. 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
0: Okay, that's going to do it for us for this edition of At Risk Radio. Thanks for listening. I'm Dave World signing off.
1: And Jim B.
0: All right, till next month. Take care. Bye.
1: Take care. Take care.
2: For 50 years, United National Indian Tribal Youth, also known as UNITY, has touched the lives of 265,000 Native American youth. 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

Of course, legendary New York rockers The Strokes don't really need that much of an introduction. It's still fun to point out, though, that their debut album, Is This It?, which is 25 years old already, is widely considered one of the greatest albums of the 2000s and still appears on numerous best albums ever lists. Their seventh studio album, Reality Awaits, drops June 26 and is a sneak peek. It's their second lead single, Falling Out of Love, getting us into this hour on the mainstream. I'm Brett Mabee, excited that you'll be joining me for at least some of this hour's musical adventures. While I always hope you can stick around, I understand you just might be in and out for a minute, so stay tuned for details as to at least how you can take all of these great songs with you digitally 24/7 from the device of your choice. And if you're brand new to the mainstream, welcome to a space where we're invited to reimagine what a mainstream music scene can look and sound like, particularly as it pertains to the indigenous representation of Turtle Island. We'll be hearing from Cochiti Pueblo member Mozart Gabriel. Later on, a new addition from the Melbourne, Australia-based Horatio Luna. Also music from Cree singer Melody MacArthur. And in this block, Bruce Hornsby and Bonnie Raitt, but not before this new one from Nora Jane, the Amsterdam-based singer-songwriter and multi-instrumentalist who has teamed up with collaborator More Love for this late 2025 release. It's grabbed my attention, and I think you'll enjoy a minute from the Godspeed album here on the mainstream. Turn it up and sing along.

from Bruce Hornsby's latest album, Indigo Park, and featuring Bonnie Raitt. It's ecstatic here on your new favorite show. We also heard Travis Thompson, the talented Lakota MC, now based out of Seattle, with his Dreamy Suburbia. And for the first time in the rotation, we heard Nora Jane and More Love's a Minute, found on Nora Jane's Godspeed album. I'm Brett Mabee, and if you're just now joining, get caught back up with all the digital fun at mainstreamradio.net. It is a newly redesigned site that's more encompassing of the many projects associated with Turtle Island Tunes Full Moon Radio LLC, the parent company of the Mainstream with Brett Mabee, Gyno, and the Full Moon Radio itself. 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I look forward to hearing from you soon. 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A great block of music before this set is through, including one from the Alaska-based Casey Smith. Sotomayor is coming up in just a few as well, but right now, you're invited to turn it up with the Cleveland, Ohio-based Joshua Carpe, a.k.a. Cautious Clay, a Liberian singer-songwriter who's a true one-man band. He plays saxophone, flute, guitar, bass, keyboard, drums, and sings to boot. A great singer-songwriter to get us back into this set with Ohio on the Mainstream.

We're at the halfway point of the hour, and just a quick shout out to a few friends of the show dialed into KTRL 90.5 FM, a part of Tarleton State University in and around Stephenville, Texas. And don't forget that should, for whatever unfortunate reason, you have to depart from our listening party, you can always get caught up at nv1.org. In fact, if you want to discover a whole lot more great indigenous radio programming, that's your verifiable one-stop shop, as you can find information about Gynote, the mainstream, also Reclaimed Unreserved, the Children's Hour with Katie Stone, and a whole lot more. There's a free app that's available for smartphone and tablet users as well, so head on over to the respective Google Play or Apple App Store, type in Native Voice 1, and take all of us with you wherever you go. As we continue on with the music, Whitney Tye and Tommy Hatz with their take on one of the biggest 90s movies that also saw Tom Hanks making his directorial debut. I'll be back after the latest from Ween. Right now, though, it is the latest from the Los Angeles-based Mexican-Filipino singer-songwriter Zahara Jamie, who records, of course, just as Zahara. Without further ado, it's Speed Racer getting us back into the sun on your new favorite show. I'll be back in just a few. In the meantime, asa ronon da J-Type Kwasa Danet Gaeto, Nangamonisa Day.

from a deluxe edition of Ween's 12 Golden Country Greats. It's perhaps the shortest song in the rotation. With Bad Day in Brownsville, they sure crammed a lot of information into that short little ditty. A great way for me to wind down this hour with you on the mainstream. That's right, we also heard Mozart Gabriel and Liam Cloud with the track Leech, found on the Eager Within the Fire album. Before that was Whitney Tye and Tommy Hatz with That Thing You Do. Of course, the title track of the iconic 90s film starring Liv Tyler and, as I was mentioning earlier, the directorial debut of one Mr. Tom Hanks. We also heard Zahara Speed Racer, which officially got us into the final half. Thank you for joining me today. As always, I hope we can do this again sooner than later, so check those listings for the next time you can dial in on the AM/FM frequencies. When radio's good, it's good, and that's the magic I love about the convergence of time, space, the randomness of the songs. Again, there's something truly special about radio, and I can't wait for you to join me soon. We'll be hearing from Aja Monet and Pixick before this block, and show is officially through for the hour. Right now, though, we're heading down to Melbourne, Australia, with bassist, composer, producer, and bandleader Horatio Luna. His newest album, Action Reaction, features this track, Double Sleigh, a nice jazzy tune to leave you with as we part ways on the mainstream. Enjoy.

0: Every now and when, in the yesteryear yawn, ancient embryos eternally swing the fishing pole of memory, capturing today baited by breaths of tomorrow. 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
1: always beyond. Psychedelic sayings.
0: Grounded in storytelling tradition, tardy, we measure the space by the changes. We wade with waiting tides, moment to moment, it be in front or behind, a constellation of seen through, stewed glimpses, blinks of a sneeze.
2: The tea kettle's voice.
0: Water at the brim of boiling. The change of a state. Murmurs between space. The year grew older the further we saw it. A silver strand of breath. Eyes as wounds. We tell time by how deep we bury the memory. We tell time by the space between here and there. Sound lingering in the ether. Bouncing off the stars and moon. We swell and grow in the scrolling distance. We tell time by how many excuses you got before you answer. Or how we organize the noise. We tell time by shading time. To love in a place where there is no space or time. The length of our laughter lounging. Lift every giggling second, minute, or hour. I, too, sing of timelessness. I wish you a future with no names. Time ain't real, no how. When you're locked up, there's only two times, daytime and nighttime. When all you got is time and folks outside waste time trying to make time. There's only beginnings and ends.
2: Time is cardiovascular.
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0: What you do with time is your time. 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How the drummers keep time. 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

0: Bonjour, Girigakon Tindijna Kaz, Minoagi Vizindan, WOJB. 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
1: 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Narcan can reverse an opioid overdose in less than 2 to 3 minutes and requires no professional medical experience. Information at 715-638-5102. You can say, I care, I carry Narcan.

Kerry Moran's a talented Crow and Assiniboine singer-songwriter, best known for his unique finger-picking style, which he learned from the one and only Poudre Faye. That's his latest single piece, getting us into this hour on the Mainstream. I'm Brett Mabey, and I sure hope you're here to have some fun, sing along, and give a good listen to some amazing music. We'll be hearing from Japanese rockers The Muddies, also Evax, and later on a new one from Cree Métis singer Love. More immediately is Modest Mouse, a one from Mark Knopfler in this block, but we're going to kick things off heading to a land down under with the indomitable Emma Donovan. Her newest album, Take Me to the River, was released May 8th, and this track, Wash My Soul in the River's Flow, is a great sneak peek of an iconic album written by the legendary Archie Roach. It's also the title of a documentary that follows Emma and Archie's life, but we'll save that story for another time. You're here for the music, and right now, I'm here to introduce Wash My Soul in the River's Flow on the Mainstream.

0: Mark Knopfler's Two Pairs of Hands from his 2024 One Deep River album on the mainstream. Before that, it was Thomas Rhett and Teddy Swims with Something About a Woman. And it was Emma Donovan's take on Wash My Soul in the River's Flow from her Take Me to the River release that we introduced into the rotation for the first time. I'm your host, Brett Mabee, and say, if you're a singer-songwriter, I always want to hear from you. 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Professionally recorded, once again, does not necessarily equate having to have a major record label or recording in a multi-million dollar studio. Grammys have been won on songs recorded on laptops. Yeah, you gotta still know what you're doing, but it's not outside the realm of possibility, and let that encourage you to get your tracks in for consideration in the rotation. Before the hour's up, Modest Mouse and one from Art Napoleon. Later on, Lakota singer Stella Standing Bear, a true TikTok sensation. I also still have yet another new tune to get into the rotation, and we're going to kick off this block with one from the rising Japanese garage rock band, the Muddies. They like to blend 1960s rock and roll energy with some modern indie grit. Turn it off with Secret Dance Floor, a great single for you to enjoy on the mainstream.
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We're at the halfway point of the hour, and a shout out to friends who are dialed in on CGR Radio Network for the Blind and Disabled in and around Vancouver, Washington, which of course also helps to service the greater Seattle region. An incredible service from my friend Gerald up there in the Pacific Northwest. So as always, thank you for all you do, and thank you, listeners near and far, from your home, your office, or your car, AM or FM or digitally, wherever you are. Thank you so much for spending some of your time with me. Our time together is not done quite yet. The good times always go fast, so again, check those listings. But in the meantime, we'll be hearing from Tommy Gotti later on, the latest from Love. And right now, it's Evax, a singer-songwriter who has been recording for a long, long time now. Evax's early work was minimalist and pretty weird. You might recall the 2001 Parking Lot Music, which was built from abstract sampling, lo-fi textures, and melodic fragments. Sound foragers are just so cool, don't you think? It's Evax's When I'm Gone, getting us back into the

low frequency. No research, no risk-taking. Four drunk travelers with bloodshot eyes sip on sweating beer cans just off the corner, waiting out the downtown protest. A trans woman in burgundy crop top with yellow geometric sunglasses and an

future open tabs generation in the echo chambers of greed. A bunch of individuals who want to go viral over commentary. All caps, baby boomer text threads. No spine having. Dump as doorknobs. When people show you

The Standing Bear from her debut EP, Moonstruck. It's Rock the Boat, bringing my time with you to an end on the hour. Number one, who's afraid to rock the boat, she's on tour currently, and it's great to see her star continue to rise. We also heard Tommy Gotti's Chapters, Aja Monet's Holly Weird, and Evax's When I'm Gone. I look forward to the next opportunity we have to enjoy music together. As always, the more the merrier. Music's always best experienced when shared with others. That was the only way to get down with music for the longest time. And personally, I want to bring some of that back. And I do recognize the irony in it all. But as it is, tell your friends and family that the mainstream's a great show to check out. And, as always, check your listings as I broadcast 7 days a week, 3 hours a day. If you'd like to have more of a carriage, reach out to Nola Daves Moses, the distribution director at Native Voice One, at nola@nv1.org. The Philharmonic with a track that won the Tiny Desk Music Contest a few years ago. Right now, though, and as I've been mentioning, this is the latest from neo-soul and R&B singer-songwriter Love. This talented Cree singer is out with her newest single, Generations of Strength, or as it's called, GOS. Although it was released at the end of January, it's new to the mainstream, and it's a song that I humbly submit for your consideration and approval on your new favorite show.

own the wind then. We danced for the rain and prayed under the sun. The sky was our roof and it was never falling.

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Although Gail Ann Dorsey is best known as the longtime bassist for David Bowie's backing band, she actually has collaborated with an astonishing range of artists, from everyone including Brian Ferry and Boy George, the Indigo Girls, Gwen Stefani, Charlie Watts, and so much more. That's her newest single, It Takes All Kinds to Make a World. A great reminder as we get into this hour of incredible music on the mainstream. That could only mean one thing. I'm Brett Mabee, and right now I'm signing into the mainstream studio, excited to be bringing you a hand-picked playlist to keep you coming back for more. As a matter of fact, we'll be hearing from the Toronto blues singer Samantha Martin and Delta Sugar, their take on a band classic. Also, new music from Take Four, one from Luiseno singer-songwriter Janelle Manoa in this block. But our first new addition comes to us from Mormore and Celeste. They teamed up for this take on The Cure's 1987 classic, Like Heaven. Created for a 2026 film soundtrack, I humbly submit this for your consideration and approval this summer on the mainstream.

Senyo artist Janelle Manoa's Howls from Deep in the Woods, It's Body Down, bringing the first block to an end on the mainstream. We also heard 070 Shake with Jacob Molrad. It was their collaboration Arms, and it was more and Celeste take on The Cure's Like Heaven that we officially got into the library for the first time this hour. If you're just now joining, I'm Brett Mabee, and I'm excited that we can spend a little musical time together. As always, if you do have to step away from listening, get caught back up at mainstreamradio.net. And if you're a professional singer-songwriter, consider sending your tracks in for the rotation. There are a lot of different genres represented here on this newly reimagined mainstream. And of course, you're welcome to email me your songs to brett@mainstreamradio.net. 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Box 252, Salamanca, New York, 14779. A lot of great music up before this hour's through, including one from Mi'kmaq singer Quinn Bonnell. Later on, British artist Vivi Brown. Also some Paul McCartney in this block, but we're going to kick things off with a song that I was mentioning Samantha Martin, the powerful blues singer from Toronto, did with her band Delta Sugar on the new live album A Beautiful Buzz. It's their take on The Shape I'm In, a late 60s classic from the band on the mainstream. Nosotros no andamos.

This song is called I've Got a Feeling.

I'm Brett Mabee. You're listening to The Mainstream, and before going any further, a shout-out to those who are dialed into KMXT HD2 on the FM dial at 100.1 in and around Kodiak, Alaska. And before we part ways, there's plenty more great music and an invitation to check out this and a whole lot more with my friends and colleagues at Native Voice One, Native American Radio Network. But before this block is through, we'll be hearing from the Montreal-based Brothers of Wampums. I'll be back after a track from Quinn Bonnell, and right now, it's KP, a.k.a. Catherine Paul, a.k.a. Black Belt Eagle Scout. Her and Montawayuhi are now an official collaborative project. That's some of her late-breaking news for 2026, but I'll dive into that more at another time. Right now, from her, the land, the water, and the sky, enjoy Blue, and don't touch that dial. There's plenty more great music on The Mainstream. Same.

Quinn Bonnell's Long Way Down from the On the Road Satansisk compilation. A great track from a talented Mi'kmaq singer-songwriter. We also heard Wampum's Something New from the Spirit release, Satya's Project 10, and from Black Belt Eagle Scouts, The Land, the Water, and the Sky. It was Blue getting us into the half. Join me sooner than later. That's a long-standing open invitation, as I love having friends along to listen to music with. And whether you're dialed in from your home, your car, your office, AM, FM, radio, or digitally, there's never a bad time or place to get your groove on with the mainstream. 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You can catch the mainstream on their live stream every Monday through Friday from 10 a.m. to 1 p.m. Eastern Time, and then even on the weekends as well. In the remainder of the hour is Emily Sandy, one from Cree surf rocker Gladwin Badger. But our second new tune comes to us from Take 4, the talented Seattle-based jazz collective. Released March 27th, and for your consideration and approval, enjoy Red Dress, and let me know what you think about it. Stay in touch, and in the meantime, keep on keeping on with the mainstream.

Of course, legendary New York rockers The Strokes don't really need that much of an introduction. It's still fun to point out, though, that their debut album, Is This It?, which is 25 years old already, is widely considered one of the greatest albums of the 2000s and still appears on numerous best albums ever lists. Their seventh studio album, Reality Awaits, drops June 26 and is a sneak peek. It's their second lead single, Falling Out of Love, getting us into this hour on the mainstream. I'm Brett Mabee, excited that you'll be joining me for at least some of this hour's musical adventures. While I always hope you can stick around, I understand you just might be in and out for a minute, so stay tuned for details as to at least how you can take all of these great songs with you digitally 24/7 from the device of your choice. And if you're brand new to the mainstream, welcome to a space where we're invited to reimagine what a mainstream music scene can look and sound like, particularly as it pertains to the indigenous representation of Turtle Island. We'll be hearing from Cochiti Pueblo member Mozart Gabriel. Later on, a new addition from the Melbourne, Australia-based Horatio Luna. Also music from Cree singer Melody MacArthur. And in this block, Bruce Hornsby and Bonnie Raitt, but not before this new one from Nora Jane, the Amsterdam-based singer-songwriter and multi-instrumentalist who has teamed up with collaborator More Love for this late 2025 release. It's grabbed my attention, and I think you'll enjoy a minute from the Godspeed album here on the mainstream. Turn it up and sing along.

from Bruce Hornsby's latest album, Indigo Park, and featuring Bonnie Raitt. It's ecstatic here on your new favorite show. We also heard Travis Thompson, the talented Lakota MC, now based out of Seattle, with his Dreamy Suburbia. And for the first time in the rotation, we heard Nora Jane and More Love's a Minute, found on Nora Jane's Godspeed album. I'm Brett Mabee, and if you're just now joining, get caught back up with all the digital fun at mainstreamradio.net. It is a newly redesigned site that's more encompassing of the many projects associated with Turtle Island Tunes Full Moon Radio LLC, the parent company of the Mainstream with Brett Mabee, Gyno, and the Full Moon Radio itself. 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I look forward to hearing from you soon. 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A great block of music before this set is through, including one from the Alaska-based Casey Smith. Sotomayor is coming up in just a few as well, but right now, you're invited to turn it up with the Cleveland, Ohio-based Joshua Carpe, a.k.a. Cautious Clay, a Liberian singer-songwriter who's a true one-man band. He plays saxophone, flute, guitar, bass, keyboard, drums, and sings to boot. A great singer-songwriter to get us back into this set with Ohio on the Mainstream.

We're at the halfway point of the hour, and just a quick shout out to a few friends of the show dialed into KTRL 90.5 FM, a part of Tarleton State University in and around Stephenville, Texas. And don't forget that should, for whatever unfortunate reason, you have to depart from our listening party, you can always get caught up at nv1.org. In fact, if you want to discover a whole lot more great indigenous radio programming, that's your verifiable one-stop shop, as you can find information about Gynote, the mainstream, also Reclaimed Unreserved, the Children's Hour with Katie Stone, and a whole lot more. There's a free app that's available for smartphone and tablet users as well, so head on over to the respective Google Play or Apple App Store, type in Native Voice 1, and take all of us with you wherever you go. As we continue on with the music, Whitney Tye and Tommy Hatz with their take on one of the biggest 90s movies that also saw Tom Hanks making his directorial debut. I'll be back after the latest from Ween. Right now, though, it is the latest from the Los Angeles-based Mexican-Filipino singer-songwriter Zahara Jamie, who records, of course, just as Zahara. Without further ado, it's Speed Racer getting us back into the sun on your new favorite show. I'll be back in just a few. In the meantime, on the mainstream.

from a deluxe edition of Ween's 12 Golden Country Greats, it's perhaps the shortest song in the rotation. With Bad Day in Brownsville, they sure crammed a lot of information into that short little ditty, a great way for me to wind down this hour with you on the mainstream. That's right, we also heard Mozart Gabriel and Liam Cloud with the track Leech, found on the Eager Within the Fire album. Before that was Whitney Tye and Tommy Hatz with That Thing You Do, of course, the title track of the iconic 90s film starring Liv Tyler and, as I was mentioning earlier, the directorial debut of one Mr. Tom Hanks. We also heard Zahara Speed Racer, which officially got us into the final half. Thank you for joining me today. As always, I hope we can do this again sooner than later, so check those listings for the next time you can dial in on the AM/FM frequencies. When radio is good, it's good, and that's the magic I love about the convergence of time, space, the randomness of the songs. Again, there's something truly special about radio, and I can't wait for you to join me soon. We'll be hearing from Aja Monet and Pixick before this block, and show is officially through for the hour. Right now, though, we're heading down to Melbourne, Australia, with bassist, composer, producer, and bandleader Horatio Luna. His newest album, Action Reaction, features this track, Double Sleigh, a nice jazzy tune to leave you with as we part ways on the mainstream. Enjoy.

0: quantum futures, past, present, always beyond. Psychedelic saints. Grounded in storytelling tradition, tardy, we measure the space by the changes. We wade with waiting tides, moment to moment. It be in front or behind, a constellation of seen through, stewed glimpses, blinks of a sneeze.
1: The tea kettle's voice.
0: Water at the brim of boiling. The change of a state. Murmurs between space. The year grew older the further we saw it. A silver strand of breath. Eyes as wounds. We tell time by how deep we bury the memory. We tell time by the space between here and there. Sound lingering in the ether. Bouncing off the stars and moon. We swell and grow in the scrolling distance. We tell time by how many excuses you got before you answer, or how we organize the noise. We tell time by shading time. To love in a place where there is no space or time. The length of our laughter lounging. Lift every giggling second, minute, or hour. I too sing of timelessness. I wish you a future with no names. Time ain't real, no how. When you're locked up, there's only two times, daytime and nighttime. When all you got is time and folks outside waste time trying to make time, there's only beginnings and ends.
2: Time is cardiovascular.
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0: What you do with time is your time. You don't serve time, you get time to serve you. How wristwatches continue to sell us the pipe dream of being able to own time. How the drummers keep time.

Terry Moran's a talented Crow and Assiniboine singer-songwriter, best known for his unique finger-picking style, which I learned he learned from the one and only Poudre Fay. That's his latest single piece getting us into this hour on the mainstream. I'm Brett Mabee, and I sure hope you're here to have some fun, sing along, and give a good listen to some amazing music. We'll be hearing from Japanese rockers The Muddies, also Evax, and later on a new one from Cream AT singer Love. More immediately is Modest Mouse, a one from Mark Knopfler in this block, but we're going to kick things off heading to a land down under with the indomitable Emma Donovan. Her newest album, Take Me to the River, was released May 8th, and this track, Wash My Soul in the River's Flow, is a great sneak peek of an iconic album written by the legendary Archie Roach. It's also the title of a documentary that follows Emma and Archie's life, but we'll save that story for another time. You're here for the music, and right now, I'm here to introduce Wash My Soul in the River's Flow on the mainstream.

Mark Knopfler's Two Pairs of Hands from his 2024 One Deep River album on the mainstream. Before that, it was Thomas Rhett and Teddy Swims with Something About a Woman. And it was Emma Donovan's take on Wash My Soul in the River's Flow from her Take Me to the River release that we introduced into the rotation for the first time. I'm your host, Brett Mabee, and say, if you're a singer-songwriter, I always want to hear from you. Get me your tracks digitally to BRETT at mainstreamradio.net. Professionally recorded, once again, does not necessarily equate having to have a major record label or recording in a multi-million dollar studio. Grammys have been won on songs recorded on laptops. Yeah, you gotta still know what you're doing, but it's not outside the realm of possibility, and let that encourage you to get your tracks in for consideration in the rotation. Before the hour's up, Modest Mouse and one from Art Napoleon. Later on, Lakota singer Stella Standing Bear, a true TikTok sensation. I also still have yet another new tune to get into the rotation, and we're going to kick off this block with one from the rising Japanese garage rock band, The Muddies. They like to blend 1960s rock and roll energy with some modern indie grit. Turn It Off with Secret Dance Floor, a great single for you to enjoy on the mainstream. Well,

We're at the halfway point of the hour, and a shout out to friends who are dialed in on CGR Radio Network for the Blind and Disabled in and around Vancouver, Washington, which of course also helps to service the greater Seattle region. An incredible service from my friend Gerald up there in the Pacific Northwest. So as always, thank you for all you do, and thank you, listeners near and far, from your home, your office, or your car, AM or FM or digitally, wherever you are. Thank you so much for spending some of your time with me. Our time together is not done quite yet. The good times always go fast, so again, check those listings. But in the meantime, we'll be hearing from Tommy Gotti. Later on, the latest from Love. And right now, it's Evax, a singer-songwriter who has been recording for a long, long time now. Evax's early work was minimalist and pretty weird. You might recall the 2001 Parking Lot Music, which was built from abstract sampling, lo-fi textures, and melodic fragments. Sound foragers are just so cool, don't you think? It's Evax's When I'm Gone, getting us back into

Hothead Culture Open Tabs Generation in the Echo Chambers of Greed. A bunch of individuals who want to go viral over commentary. All caps, baby boomer text threads. No spine having. Dumb as doorknobs. When people show you

a standing bear from her debut EP, Moonstruck. It's Rock the Boat, bringing my time with you to an end on the hour. Number one, who's afraid to rock the boat, she's on tour currently, and it's great to see her star continue to rise. We also heard Tommy Gotti's Chapters, Aja Monet's Holly Weird, and Evax's When I'm Gone. I look forward to the next opportunity we have to enjoy music together. As always, the more the merrier. Music's always best experienced when shared with others. That was the only way to get down with music for the longest time. And personally, I want to bring some of that back. And I do recognize the irony in it all. But as it is, tell your friends and family that the mainstream's a great show to check out. And, as always, check your listings as I broadcast 7 days a week, 3 hours a day. If you'd like to have more of a carried, reach out to Nola Daves Moses, the distribution director at Native Voice One, at nola@nv1.org. The Philharmonic with a track that won the Tiny Desk Music Contest a few years ago. Right now, though, and as I've been mentioning, this is the latest from neo-soul and R&B singer-songwriter Love. This talented Cree singer is out with her newest single, Generations of Strength, or as it's called, GOS. Although it was released at the end of January, it's new to the mainstream, and it's a song that I humbly submit for your consideration and approval on your new favorite show.

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No one tried to own the wind then. We danced for the rain and prayed under

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Watch it like a hawk. Well, I'm doing okay. I'm living in a great big way. Oh, I'm the salt in the ocean. I'm the sun in the sky. I'm a Franklin D. Roosevelt. I'm $1 million long as I got a snap in my fingers. Got a rhythm in my walk.

I'm glad you're listening. That was Sarah Vaughan singing and Quincy Jones arranging from an ad campaign masterminded by ad man turned comedian Stan Freberg in 1965. Today we're featuring early Duke Ellington from the very start of his career in the 1920s through the early 1930s. If you got up early to listen to this show, you probably know who Duke Ellington is already. But if you were spinning the dial and just found us, let me tell you, Duke Ellington was an American composer, pianist, and bandleader who made big band jazz into a serious art form and became one of the most influential figures in American music history. He was born on April 29, 1899, in Washington, D.C., to a middle-class African-American family. From an early age, his suave manners, sophisticated dress, and regal demeanor earned him the nickname Duke from his childhood friends. He began piano lessons at age 7, but initially pursued visual arts. However, exposure to ragtime ignited a lifelong obsession, leading him to begin playing professionally at age 17. The Washingtonians was the early name of Duke Ellington's band. The group evolved from an early 1920s band led by banjoist Elmer Snowden. Ellington took over in 1923 and successfully guided the group as they relocated to New York City.

That was Ellington's band, the Washingtonians, with Black and Tan Fantasy, followed by Take It Easy. After early success in Washington, D.C., Ellington moved to New York City in 1923, where he and the band took up residence at the Kentucky Club on West 49th Street. That residency provided a steady, high-profile gig that allowed Ellington's band to experiment and develop their distinctive arrangements that became known as the Jungle Style, characterized by growling brass instruments. They changed their name to Duke Ellington and his Kentucky Club Orchestra and recorded for labels like Brunswick and Vocalion. Here are some selections, starting off with East St. Louis Toodaloo.

We just heard East St. Louis Toodaloo, Birmingham Breakdown, Immigration Blues, The Creeper, New Orleans Lowdown, Song of the Cotton Field, all from Duke Ellington and its Kentucky Club Orchestra. In 1927, Ellington moved from the Kentucky Club to the Cotton Club in Harlem, where the band received much more exposure through the weekly radio broadcasts. This made Ellington and its orchestra nationally famous. Here's music from the Cotton Club era, starting with The Mooch.

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This is the Saturday Morning Big Band Show with your host, Joe Hoy. 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Also, Kurt Vile and the Violators, The Dead South, I'm With Her, Valerie June, The Lowest Pair, and many more, hosted by Pert Near Sandstone, who are performing Friday and Saturday night of the festival. 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Before the break, we heard The Mooch from Duke Ellington and his orchestra. Now let's get back to the Cotton Club era with Red Hot Band.

We just heard music from Duke Ellington and his orchestra from the Cotton Club era. From the beginning, Red Hot Blues, then Doin' the Frog, Jubilee Stomp, Yellow Dog Blues, Tishomingo Blues, Awful Sad, and we finished the set with Louisiana. Incidentally, crime writer Elmore Leonard took Tishomingo Blues as the title of one of his best novels. The Ellington Orchestra also provided accompaniment for Bill Bojangles Robinson. Here they are with Ain't Misbehavin' and Doin' the New Low Down.

That was Duke Ellington and his orchestra accompanying Bill Bojangles Robinson on Ain't Misbehavin' and Doin' the New Lowdown. After the break, we'll have some more music from Duke Ellington and his orchestra. 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It's the top of the hour. This is the Big Band Show with your host, Joe Hoy, on WOJB Reserve, Wisconsin. This morning on the Big Band Show, we're featuring the music of Duke Ellington from the early days of his career. We followed him from the Washingtonians, the Kentucky Club Orchestra, and Duke Ellington and his orchestra at the Cotton Club. Because of restrictive recording contracts, Ellington often recorded under assumed names. One of them was the Jungle Band. Here they are with Doing the Voom Voom.

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This is the Big Band Show on WOJB, Reserve, Wisconsin, with your host, Joe Hoy. 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Before the break, we heard music from Duke Ellington and his orchestra under the assumed name of The Jungle Band. From the beginning, it was Doing the Voom Voom, Tiger Rag Parts 1 and 2, Rent Party Blues, Paducah, Harlem Flat Blues, What Did I Do to Be So Black and Blue, Jungle Jamboree, Jollywog, and we finished that set with Jazz Convulsions. Maybe Narcan might have helped. Another pseudonym Ellington used was the Six Jolly Jesters. Here they are with Six or Seven

That was Duke Ellington and his orchestra recording as the Six Jolly Jesters. We heard Six or Seven Times, Going Nuts, and Oklahoma Stomp. Let's hear more from Duke and his orchestra as the Jungle Band. This is Sweet Mama.

0: That was Duke Ellington as the Jungle Band, starting with Sweet Mama, then Wall Street Whale, Cincinnati Daddy, and Maori, a Samoan Dance. Then I snuck in a couple of ringers, modern artists covering the Ellington sound. First, Don Byron with Cotton Club Stomp from 1996, followed by Steely Dan with East St. Louis Toodaloo from 1974. I'll be back next month with more of the good old good ones. Have a great day. WOJB, Reserve, Wisconsin, listener-supported community radio from Lacouturay.
1: From NPR News in Washington, D.C., this is Weekend Edition. I'm Scott Simon. This hour, Ohio's Republican Governor Mike DeWine on why he believes the death penalty law that he helped pass should now be abolished. Then people in our poll speak out about President Trump's performance in office so far. And then Judy Blume shares one of her early unpublished stories.
2: You, Mom, you were a kid. Tell us what you did. Okay, I'll tell you all the things I did when I was small. I stuck my thumb and loved a bear. One time I cut off all my hair. Enough said.
1: And then she talks about her extraordinary career that followed. First, we have our newscast. It's Saturday, June 20, 2026.
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This is Weekend Edition from NPR News. I'm Scott Simon. The Obama Presidential Center in Chicago has officially opened to the public. All

0: from NPR News in Washington, D.C. This is Weekend Edition. I'm Scott Simon. This hour, the latest from Lebanon. Will fighting there endanger the Iran-Israel-U.S. ceasefire? Ron Elving on the Week in Politics. Also, how millions of people with retirement accounts might own SpaceX stock and not know it. Then,
1: you know, when the little kid wanders into the kitchen and says, "Dad, I'm hungry." And of course, in the true spirit of Father's Day, you say,
0: "Ah, dad jokes, a scholar on why we laugh or groan and why they might be good for us." And yes, we'll have that punchline. And John Early on his new film, Maddie's Secret, about a food influencer who struggles with food. First, we have our newscast. Today is Saturday, June 20th, 2026.
2: Live from NPR News in Washington, I'm Windsor Johnston. Vice President J.D. Vance says top U.S. negotiators Steve Witkoff and Jared Kushner are in Switzerland as the Trump administration works to restart talks with Iran. Speaking on Fox News, Vance said senior officials from several countries are expected to arrive in Lucerne as early as Sunday.
3: So we'll plan the talks when the principals from the Iranian government, also the Qatari and the Pakistani government, arrive. That may happen as soon as tomorrow, but these things are always a little bit in flux. Jared and Steve have been on the ground now for a few hours, dealing with some of the technical elements of this negotiation.
2: Iran says it's once again closed the Strait of Hormuz to shipping traffic, but Vance has denied that claim. The vice president says he may travel.

0: This is Weekend Edition from NPR News. I'm Scott Simon. Thank you for being with us. Iran's Joint Military Command said today that the Strait of Hormuz is closed once again over continued Israeli attacks on Hezbollah in Lebanon. This came after Israeli airstrikes today killed at least 16 people in Lebanon, including 10 women and children and a Lebanese army soldier, according to government and local officials. President Trump told NBC he demanded a ceasefire between Israel and Hezbollah, which was announced on Friday. And we should note that a U.S. team arrived in Switzerland today to pursue a more substantial deal. It remains unclear if the Iranian negotiating team will meet them there. NPR's Jane Arraf joins us from Beirut. Jane, thanks for being with us.
1: Thank you, Scott.

0: Strait of Hormuz closed again, and the ceasefire between Israel and Hezbollah is not holding. What's going on?
1: Well, Iran is now saying that it was Washington's job to ensure Israel adhered to that ceasefire, and it calls it a violation of the understanding that fighting is still going on. They say that violation, those ceasefire violations, call the entire agreement between the U.S. and Iran, including the opening of the Strait of Hormuz, into question. And Scott, that's after Israeli attacks Friday and Saturday. Israeli attacks in the Bekaa Valley, but mostly southern Lebanon, where Israeli forces have invaded and they're trying to take more territory. Hezbollah is fighting back there. Israeli strikes on Friday killed at least 55 people, including 12 children. That's according to state media and local officials. And Hezbollah attacks on advancing forces inside Lebanon killed 4 Israeli soldiers. So not much of a ceasefire.
0: A preliminary agreement President Trump signed Wednesday with Iran explicitly includes Lebanon in the ceasefire, but as you've reported, it hasn't really been fully enforced. Where does that leave the wider agreement with Iran?
1: Well, as we've seen, Israel believes it's not bound by that wider agreement, which calls for ensuring Lebanon's sovereignty and territorial integrity. In fact, Defense Minister Israel Katz said the Israeli military is destroying Lebanese border villages, including infrastructure, making it impossible for 200,000 residents to return. And Israeli troops are trying to take a strategic Hezbollah position deeper into Lebanon. Hezbollah has been attacking with the tanks, it's been attacking Israeli tanks and troops to prevent that advance.
0: Earlier this week, you were in Napatia, still a center of fighting. What's life like there?
1: There is an awful lot of destruction, including downtown in the historic Ottoman era market, hundreds of years old. All of that was heavily damaged. We met one of the town residents, Najib Ayad, a little further into the city. He was returning briefly to see the damage to his apartment. So a part of the building had collapsed, and there was so much rubble, it was difficult to get through the door even. There was the sound of artillery in the distance. You could see smoke rising. And inside, all the glass had been blown out, including the balcony doors. He's saying, you see that castle? See what it looks like? He says the Israelis are still there. And from his balcony, you can see the Beaufort Castle. It's a Crusader-era fortress on a strategic hill that's now occupied by Israeli forces. So he said that as long as Israeli forces are that close, he could never move back. There are now more than 1 million people displaced in Lebanon. Some had tried to return, but recent fighting has driven them out again.
0: And here's Jane Araf in Beirut. Thanks so much.
1: Thank you.
0: And the relationship between the U.S. and Israel, traditionally one of its closest allies, has been showing strain, especially over the last week, before the U.S. and Iran signed that Memorandum of Understanding. NPR senior contributor Ron Elving joins us. Ron, thanks very much for being with us.
2: Good to be with you, Scott.
0: President Trump used some what I'll call choice words in an interview this week, talking about Prime Minister Netanyahu's decision to launch strikes on Beirut right before the MOU was agreed to. Words we cannot play on the air. Let's just say that he questioned the Israeli Prime Minister's judgment. Then Vice President J.D. Vance was asked during an interview with the New York Times whether he thought Israel has incentives for the agreement not to go through. And this is what the Vice President posed to Israeli critics.
3: What is your exact proposal? And, you know, you're a country of 9 million people. You can't just kill your way out of solving every single national security problem that you have.
0: Why this kind of rhetoric?
2: There's so much at stake here, Scott. There's the fragile ceasefire that may or may not be holding for the moment, as we just heard from Jane Araf. Then there's the fate of the MOU between the U.S. and Iran. There's at least a short-term chance for peace in the region. And then there's the future of the relationship between the U.S. and Israel that's been so important to both for almost 80 years. So 2 months ago, the current war began with coordinated attacks by the U.S. and Israel on Iran and its ally, Hezbollah, in Lebanon. Now the Trump administration wants to dial back, make a deal, or at least start to make one, so the world oil market can recover and stop endangering the U.S. economy and the world economy. But Israel still sees itself fighting a threat at its doorstep from Hezbollah.
0: When the agreement to extend the ceasefire and open the Strait of Hormuz was announced, President Trump hailed it as a success. But it is being questioned by many critics at home, most notably some members of his own party. What can you tell us?
2: Conservative hardline Republicans are saying that this deal seems, if it is a deal, seems to squander the military successes of the past 2 months in exchange for little or nothing beyond a return to where things stood in February when ships were flowing through the Strait of Hormuz. As for nuclear weapons, Iran is apparently only required to say they won't develop them, ever, and to have more negotiations on the subject. And in exchange, the U.S. is offered to lift sanctions on Iran and make available some of Iran's financial assets that have been frozen, and even set up a fund to rebuild what Iran lost in the recent fighting. So some of these Republicans who object have been doubters for a while. Others say might have been political, let's say, rivals of the president at one time. Others had political scores to settle with Trump. But then you have such loyalists as Roger Wicker of Mississippi, chairman of the Senate Armed Services Committee. These people seem genuinely surprised and distressed at this turn of events. A Wicker, for one, says that the Iranians will use every penny that they get from this new arrangement to further their ultimate goals, which are death to America, death to Israel. And yet, Trump has lumped all these Republican critics together and dismissed them as, quote, fools.
0: The negotiations, the announcement of the agreement all occurred while the president was in France for the G7. And because the president has so much global responsibility, is under unrelenting pressure at all times, a lot of observers noted he looked and sounded tired.
2: The Wednesday news conference was especially striking. Trump was rambling, often off-topic, lacking his usual bravado. But it was hard not to notice the contrast with French President Emmanuel Macron, who is, after all, 32 years younger and hosted the summit with grace and assurance. There was a little spat over a picture to be taken with the Italian Prime Minister, Giorgia Meloni. Trump said she'd begged him to take a picture with her. She took strong exception to that. Now the Italian foreign minister has canceled a trip to the U.S. And then, Scott, at the end of the conference, when the G7 leaders posed for their usual class picture after the meeting, Trump stood as a caucus of one while the others conferred and engaged with each other.
0: NPR's Ron Elving, thanks so much.
2: Thank you, Scott.
0: The Lincoln Memorial Reflecting Pool has witnessed more than a century of American history in all its heartbreak and majesty. Crowds have gathered around it in protest and in praise to denounce American wars and hear great voices sing and speak. Today it's at the center of a slimy controversy. President Trump said in April he found the water in the reflecting pool filthy and disgusting. He authorized a no-bid contract to resurface the basin of the 2,000-foot-long pool and paint it American flag blue in time for July 4th celebrations. "I have a guy who's unbelievable at doing swimming pools," the president crowed, before the National Park Service gave out no-bid contracts for sealing and upgrades. After weeks of renovation, the project has cost taxpayers more than $14 million, and the reflecting pool looks green. And I mean green, like the Chicago River on St. Patrick's Day. But that river has dyed green for a day. The Lincoln Memorial Reflecting Pool is green because of algae. Look, algae happens. It's clouded the reflecting pool since it was first filled in 1923. Algae blooms flourish when sunlight falls on warm, sluggish water, like you'd find in a shallow, still pool absorbing the glare and swelter of a Washington, D.C. summer. But University of Virginia satellite analysis commissioned by the Washington Post saw more algae in the reflecting pool this month than at any other time in the past 5 years. The Interior Department says workers have deployed a state-of-the-art ozone nanobubbler filtration system to banish the algae. The president posted to Truth Social last night that it's already 75% gone. President Donald J. Trump is an expert builder who has fixed the reflecting pool for good. Interior Department spokesperson Kate Martin said in a statement this week, unlike the failed and extremely costly attempt by Obama and Biden. That's a reference to a major project during President Obama's first term to stop the pool from sinking and add a filtration system. In these deeply divisive and partisan times, it's good to remind ourselves that many issues aren't just Republican red or Democratic blue. Reflecting pool algae doesn't care about our party lines. It's green, and it's not going anywhere.

I'm Windsor Johnston with these headlines. U.S. envoys Steve Witkoff and Jared Kushner have arrived in Switzerland as the Trump administration works to get talks back on track with Iran. Negotiations were postponed Friday after renewed fighting in southern Lebanon threatened the tentative agreement reached between Washington and Tehran this week. Officials in Lebanon say at least 16 people were killed in Israeli airstrikes overnight. The attacks took place despite a ceasefire agreed to by both sides on Friday. Iran now claims it's once again closed the Strait of Hormuz, but Vice President J.D. Vance tells Fox News he's seen no indication the shipping route has actually been shut down. I'm Windsor Johnston, NPR News in Washington.

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1: This is Weekend Edition from NPR News. I'm Scott Simon. Ebola is surging fast in Eastern Democratic Republic of Congo, with more than 900 confirmed cases and 245 deaths, just over a month since the outbreak was declared. Health officials say that it is overwhelmingly already fragile systems in Ituri province, the epicenter of the current outbreak. Emmett Livingstone has been reporting for NPR in the region. Emmett, thanks so much for being with us.
2: Thank you.
1: You've spent a week in Ituri, in the area that's at the heart of the Ebola outbreak. Bad, is it?
2: Yeah, to put it bluntly, the situation is dire. For lots of people, life is still continuing as before, but because it has to. Children are going to school, people are going to church on Sundays, and so on. But there's also a growing sense of fear. Ebola is spreading across a huge and difficult-to-access area. It's also spreading in Bunia, a city of over 1 million people. And there is a massive international response underway, but this outbreak was caught very late. In the hospitals I visited, there was a constant arrival of suspected Ebola patients. And in many cases, because of poor health infrastructure, there's no way to isolate these cases, so they risk infecting others. People are also dying every day. Health personnel also say they don't have enough PPE. Doctors explained to me that lots of PPE, like masks or gloves, is single use, so there needs to be a constant supply. And because the disease has spread so widely, nurses in rural areas are coming into daily contact with suspected Ebola patients too. And for the most part, they have nothing.
1: You, of course, have been inside Ebola treatment centers and hospitals. How are the healthcare workers coping?
2: I saw a difference between doctors working in Ebola treatment centers and other health personnel. Only a handful of these treatment centers are operating at the moment, and they've been set up specifically for Ebola patients. The doctors working there are often world specialists. But then there's the other health personnel, the community nurses or doctors working in small clinics. They're not trained for this, and yet they're highly exposed. Dozens of health workers have already been infected, and some, unfortunately, have already died.
1: And, of course, as you said, the number of cases is quickly rising. Are healthcare workers able to keep up doing contact tracing, isolating people who are infected?
2: Yeah, it's actually hard to know for sure because so much of this outbreak is happening out of view. The government says 72% of contacts are being traced, but aid workers are very skeptical of this figure. Some told me off the record that it's probably around 40%. What this means in simple terms is that the outbreak is out of control. And of course, that means there's a risk of regional spread. Many people are not turning up to hospitals or health centers and are dying unnoticed. Health responders just don't know where all the cases are. So, for example, it emerged this week that there have been dozens of suspicious deaths in a displacement camp in Bunia. This camp is right next to the city's airport and the headquarters of NGOs. If it's confirmed to be Ebola, it's spreading right under the nose of the official response. And then isolating suspected patients is also a huge problem. There's no system of triage in many hospitals or clinics, so suspected Ebola patients can be clumped together with others. To give you a concrete example, I visited a hospital 40 kilometers outside of Bunia where there was only one block of toilets for patients. So if you had Ebola or, say, appendicitis, you had to use the same facilities.
1: But you've seen so much these past few days. I wonder if there's an image or a moment that stays with you in particular.
2: Yes, there is. I mean, amid all of this complexity and darkness, there were moments of joy. And in particular, in Mongwalu, a gold mining town at the heart of the outbreak, I happened to be in the hospital when two patients were released. One was a woman who was a member of staff at the hospital who had been infected. Another was a three-year-old girl. They both looked a little bit dazed, but the adult woman was smiling and clutching the little girl's hand. Hospital staff sang and danced, celebrating these patients who had survived the disease. It was a beautiful moment.
1: Well, thank you so much, Emmett Livingstone in Kinshasa.
2: Thank you.
1: And you can hear more of Emmett's coverage from the Ebola epicenter at NPR next week, including a report from the mining town that's at the heart of the outbreak. That's Monday on All Things Considered. The stock value of SpaceX has taken off like a rocket since the company went public a week ago. But some people who didn't choose to buy SpaceX stock are worried they could end up owning a piece of the company anyway. NPR's personal finance reporter, Stephen Bisaha, joins us. Stephen, thanks for being with us.
3: Thanks for having me, Scott.
1: Who are the personal investors that don't want to own what seems to be a very valuable stock right now?
3: Well, one of those investors is Kelsey Jordan in San Diego. She works in HR, wants to retire early, and she goes with this slow and steady approach, investing broadly in the overall stock market. And she thinks SpaceX and other tech companies are way overvalued.
4: I personally don't think SpaceX or a lot of these AI companies right now are a good bet.
3: Remember, SpaceX is a literal moonshot company wanting to do things like putting orbiting data centers in space and send rockets to Mars. And some investors are really excited to take that bet. At the close of market Thursday, the stock was trading at about $185 a share. But that's about three times what the research and investment firm Morningstar thinks it's worth.
1: Now, Jordan isn't going to buy SpaceX stock, but how could she still end up invested in the company anyway?
3: Well, that's because Jordan is like a lot of us. She's a passive investor. She owns index funds. These are collections of dozens, often hundreds of stocks meant to give you a piece of many different companies. The idea here is owning a broad range of stocks is just less risky than trying to pick a few winners. Lots of Americans own these funds, often through their retirement accounts. And casting that wide net is how SpaceX could end up in Kelsey Jordan's portfolio and yours.
1: Investors like her should be accustomed to being invested in companies they don't choose, right? What makes this time with SpaceX different?
3: Well, it's different because a couple of these firms who make these indexes recently changed their rules. Normally, a company that's just gone public, like SpaceX, has to wait a good while to join indexes. But a couple, notably the tech exchange called the NASDAQ, changed their rules to add these large IPOs much faster, like days instead of months or years. SpaceX is going to be added to the NASDAQ 100 in a few weeks. Other exchanges, like the S&P, did not change their rules. They require companies to wait at least a year and until they can show their profitability. And Jordan does not like that these other indexes have changed to benefit companies that have not proven themselves on the market for very long and are still in their really early volatile days of trading.
4: Are we using retail investors in people's retirement accounts to kind of pump up these companies that aren't profitable, might never be profitable, and their IPOs? Now Elon Musk is a trillionaire, and a lot of people don't even have a choice of whether or not they're going to be invested in SpaceX.
3: And it's not just that people are concerned about SpaceX. There are two other mega IPOs likely in the pipeline later this year, both also AI companies, OpenAI and Anthropic. And that could add even more risk if AI is generally overvalued, that we could be in a bubble.
1: Stephen, what do financial analysts say? Is there, in fact, a lot of risk from owning SpaceX in your index fund?
3: Well, first, a lot of them don't think this is a bad bet. They say that even if the company's goals are ambitious, it's already achieved a lot, from Starlink satellite internet to regular space flights that NASA now relies on. And even those analysts at Morningstar who argued SpaceX's IPO was overvalued, they told me in an email that the risk to investors is low. That's because only a tiny portion of SpaceX's stock was made public, so indexes will weigh in much lower than other big companies. It will take a long time for SpaceX to get close to the weight of something like Apple, Microsoft, or NVIDIA. As for Kelsey Jordan, she doesn't like the rule changes, but she's not changing her strategy.
4: It's not like there's a lot of other options besides what, putting your money under a mattress or trying to pick stock, and we know statistically that doesn't work for most people, so just going to keep calm and carry on.
1: Stephen Bisaha, NPR's personal finance reporter, thanks so much for being with us.
3: Thank you, Scott.
1: Got a question for our next guest. Why do chicken coops have two doors?
5: I have no idea.
1: If they had four, they'd be chicken sedans.
5: Oh, dear.
1: We posed the question to Paul Sylvia, psychology professor at the University of North Carolina in Greensboro. He may be one of the world's foremost experts on dad jokes and has gone through thousands of them for a recent research paper. Boy, what a way to make a living, and they kid me. And since it's just before Father's Day, Professor Sylvia joins us now. Thanks for being with us.
5: It's a pleasure.
1: You found jokes on Reddit and built a database of more than 134,000 entries?
5: Yes. Using text mining techniques, we wandered on into Reddit, into their dad joke subreddit, and scraped a couple hundred thousand jokes and sort of used this big database, which is available online for the morbidly curious, to sort of figure out the active ingredients of dad humor, shall we say.
1: Why do cows wear bells?
5: I'm afraid to ask.
1: I keep putting you on the spot because their horns don't work. What makes a good dad joke?
5: So a dad joke has got to be short. It's got to be friendly, good-natured. It's not going to be mean-spirited or cynical or unseemly. And it's got to be clean. So it's got to be family-friendly, you know, not very rude, no swearing. And it's almost always based on just the most devilish and fun wordplay.
1: Yeah. You have a favorite you can share?
5: Oh, it's like asking a dad to pick their favorite child. But one of my recent favorites might be, I used to be addicted to soap, but I'm clean now.
1: So I know nothing ruins humor more than analyzing it, but what makes a dad joke?
5: This is one of the things we're most curious about. So we study the psychology of humor, and there's lots of ways to be funny. Like, there's lots of little humor levers that comedy writers and comedians use. There's lots of comedic devices. So we're curious to know, what is it that dad jokes are doing? Like, what's their big buttons they're pushing? And it's pretty obvious what the big three are after you sift through 20 or 30,000 of them. And the first one is puns. Mm. There's a whole big world of puns, lots of types of puns, but puns are like the big comedic device in dad jokes. The other one, the second one, is literalism. This is kind of the I'm clean now joke. In fact, this is where you take some cliche, some figure of speech, and you flip it on its head, and you kind of require someone to unpack it literally instead of like the usual cliche. And the third is this kind of irritating, pedantic anti-humor where you're sort of teasing people a little bit.
1: Are you talking to me? Sorry, go ahead. Yes.
5: Yeah, this is like the patient zero dad joke is, you know, when the little kid wanders into the kitchen and says, "Dad, I'm hungry." And of course, in the true spirit of Father's Day, you say, "Hi, hungry. I'm dad."
1: Oh, a classic.
5: Yes. You're going on a wholesome family nature walk and the child says, "Hold up, I've got something in my shoe." And naturally, of course, as a caring father, you say, "Is it your foot?" And this kind of pedantic, practical, jokey, fake-out non-humor joke is the third kind and one of the defining features of the genre, you might say.
1: I gather you think that dad jokes serve a purpose in a family.
5: I think they're great. I think that really what humor does mostly and should is it brings people together, it draws people together.
1: Draws people together to groan, at least in our family, when I tell a dad joke, but yes.
5: Indeed. I think there can be a real teasing element to it where, you know, the dads tease their kids, and I think it's fair because, as I've learned with my teenagers, the kids surely tease the dads back in return. Mm-hmm. There's just nothing quite as satisfying as, like, sharing laughter with children. It's a lovely thing.
1: Gather we've reached you on a family road trip.
5: Yes, I'm touring through Germany with my wife and two teenagers and a far too small rental car.
1: Are you sharing your inventory, your research with your family?
5: Oh, they have heard more about it than they really should. When we were in the airport here, I managed to propitiously uncork a good one on my daughter as we're approaching the escalator to get up to the ticket counter. I said, "Helena, if you're afraid of escalators, there are steps you can take."
1: Oh! Paul Sylvia is a psychology professor at the University of North Carolina, Greensboro, world expert on dad jokes. Listen, happy Father's Day to you.
5: Why, thank you. Happy Father's Day to you as well, and all the dads out there.
1: And who writes our theme music? BJ Lederman, no joke. And for some, the World Cup is a lesson in global cooperation. In Mexico, it's a chance to practice the ancient art of haggling. Tomorrow on Weekend Edition Sunday with Aisha, the sticker collecting game that's keeping fans on their toes. You can tell your smart speaker to play NPR or your member station by name. You're listening to Weekend Edition from NPR News. Vermont is home to one of North America's most beloved water birds. Loons! In 1983, amid a boom in lakeshore development, biologists found only a dozen pairs of loons in the whole state. But they've made a strong comeback. Now climate change poses a threat. Scientists are hoping a new phone app will help, as Vermont Public's Abigail Giles reports.
6: Not one, but two loon couples come to northern Vermont's Great Hosmer Pond each summer to nest and hatch their chicks.
7: Oh my gosh, cool. So I could not see this loon nest from the shore, but he's tucked in along a nice marshy island. And now that we're a little closer, I can see the head popping up.
6: It's a sunny day in early June, and loon biologist Eric Hansen is looking for chicks in a nest through binoculars from a canoe. Above a clump of bog laurel, a black head with a beady eye peers back at us, an adult loon.
7: This bird is actually in a very relaxed position. The head's upright, the bill's horizontal. You know if you're a little too close when they do what we call the hangover position, with the head extended and the bill down low.
6: Loons have been coming to Vermont for millions of years, longer than songbirds. Now, they're doing pretty well. Last year was a banner year for chicks. But these ancient diving birds also face new and growing threats. For one, climate change is bringing more heavy rainstorms that make lakes murky or turbid and harder to hunt in. Vermont saw catastrophic flooding a few years ago, and Hansen says loon chicks really took a hit.
7: Back in 23, we actually had two chicks. One died, one went over the dam because it was so malnourished on lakes that had really high turbidity right after those storms.
6: So scientists need to keep a close eye on their populations. But Vermont has hundreds of lakes. And Hansen, who works for a local environmental nonprofit, can't get to them all. For decades, he's relied on a grassroots network of volunteers to count loons for him. They send him data on soggy handwritten notes, in voicemails and emails, and he spends hours logging and organizing it all. Loons just have a charisma that Hansen says people can't resist, including their vocalizations, like this one recorded by the New Hampshire Loon Preservation Committee.
7: They all become a bunch of kindergartners and just start hooting and hollering for no apparent reason at all.
6: Thanks to some settlement money from an oil spill a while back, his team has built a phone app that they hope will make it all a lot faster. It's called LoonWeb.
7: GPS track, yes. I'm going to have it track us. So that will allow us to just move along. I'm going to start the survey, and we will just start moving up the lake. I'm going to add a loon for the bird I see on the nest.
6: The whole process takes about 45 seconds. Hansen hopes someday this tool could lead to a national database of loon populations fed by citizen scientists across the country. That way, researchers like him can spend their time looking to the future. For example, he's curious if PFAS, forever chemicals that are in waterproof clothing like raincoats, are also disrupting these sensitive birds.
7: If we can get people to think about what loons need, a healthy lake, healthy shorelines, healthy riparian areas, that's going to help the whole lake ecosystems.
6: Maine Audubon is also testing out LoonWeb for bird surveys this summer. So now, if you want to help keep track of loons, there's an app for that. For NPR News, I'm Abigail Giles on Great Hosmer Pond in Vermont.
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8: We know that what we eat has the power to extend the length and quality of our lives. New research shows it could be the same for butterflies.
9: They live for longer with the pollen. That extra nutrition seems to be helping them out.
8: The longevity of butterflies and what we can learn. Join me, Ping Huang, here on All Things Considered.

I'm Nora Rahm with these headlines. The Trump administration says the U.S. envoy Steve Witkoff and Jared Kushner are in Switzerland ahead of a possible new round of talks with Iran. The meetings were delayed after violence flared in southern Lebanon yesterday. Officials in Lebanon say at least 16 people were killed in Israeli airstrikes overnight. The attacks continued despite a ceasefire agreement between Israel and Iran-backed Hezbollah militants. And Tehran says it's once again closed the Strait of Hormuz to shipping traffic. Speaking on Fox News, Vice President J.D. Vance disputed that claim. I'm Nora Rahm, NPR News in Washington.

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1: This is Weekend Edition from NPR News. I'm Scott Simon. Many World Cup fans might be hearing about Cabo Verde for the first time. A country off the coast of West Africa that made an impressive World Cup debut in Atlanta, playing the mighty team from Spain into a 0-0 draw. As Marlon Hyde from member station WABE reports, the island nation hopes to use its first World Cup appearance to court U.S. investment.
2: A sea of blue and white soccer jerseys, along with Cape Verdean flags, celebrates the country's first ever appearance in the World Cup at a business center for black entrepreneurs in downtown Atlanta.
3: It's amazing. It's exciting.
2: That's Jennifer Barbosa. She is a Cape Verdean and an Atlanta business owner.
3: We are the underdogs, but it is a huge opportunity for us to show the rest of the world who we are as a people, our culture.
2: She helped organize

0: This event to introduce her native country to the world and to Atlanta. She wants to tell the hundreds of attendees
1: why you should consider investing in Cabo Verde, why it's an opportunity, and especially for our black businesses.
0: To drive the point home, she invited the president of Cabo Verde, Jose Maria Neves, with his translator, Adelaide Lima.
2: The presence of Cabo Verde in this World Cup is not only in terms of football, because it opens other avenues for the country, for investments in the country.
0: Cabo Verde has a population of just over 500,000 people. Its location off the coast of Senegal made it a hub for the transatlantic slave trade. The country gained independence from Portugal only about 50 years ago. Today, it relies heavily on tourism. It has white sand beaches and great weather, which accounts for a quarter of its economy. President Neves says they're looking to grow in tech and renewable energy.
2: The idea is to bring, to attract people, investors, to come and see the opportunities, the existing possibilities, and take the advantage of them.
0: Both in business and in soccer, Cape Verdeans say their country should not be underestimated. For NPR News, I'm Marlon Hyde in Atlanta.
3: Maddie is passionate about food. She's a talented home chef and working her way up the food chain, if you please, as a dishwasher in the Gourmet Bee magazine test kitchens. One night at home, she makes a Filipino eggplant omelet for her husband, Jake, who posts it online. And by the time she gets to work the next morning,
4: 600,000 views.
5: What do you mean?
4: 600,000 people and a few bots shared the video you posted last night.
5: I don't believe you. You're crazy.
4: I'm not crazy. That's a six followed by five zeros.
3: But the stress of competing for food influencer stardom rekindles Maddie's eating disorder. Maddie's secret is the debut film from John Early, the comedian and actor who stars as Maddie, along with Kate Berlant, Eric Rahill, and Chris Bauer. John Early joins us from our studios in New York. Thanks so much for being with us.
6: Hi, Scott. This is a thrill.
3: Well, it's a thrill for us. Maddie is acclaimed as perfect by so many of her co-workers.
7: Hey, Maddie. Don't you ever get tired of being such a good girl?
5: No.
3: What are the first stirrings of success due to her?
6: I think she's a very reluctant celebrity, micro-celebrity. I genuinely believe that Maddie is very pure of heart. And I think she fears the spotlight for all sorts of good reasons, but it does unfortunately reawaken an adolescent struggle with an eating disorder.
3: Yeah. And maybe we should say it's bulimia. And
6: yes.
3: Especially difficult to bear, I should think, for someone who becomes a chef. But is the social pressure from having influence online, algorithms, posts, all of that, is that also a kind of trigger for Maddie?
6: Yeah, I think to me, Maddie is like a classic ingenue, the kind that doesn't exist anymore, almost like a Sandra Dee or a Pollyanna. And she's just not built for the world of today. I think she, you know, like me, honestly, is just like scared of the kind of perversity of the algorithm and what it will do to her.
3: You mentioned that Maddie's an ingenue type.
6: Yeah.
3: Why did you decide to play her and not cast an actress?
6: It's a really good question. You should talk to my analyst. I sure
3: well,
6: as hell don't know.
3: patient interviewee relationship.
6: Yes, no, exactly. There was never a world in which I wasn't going to play her. I have to say, I didn't write this movie and then suddenly go, oh, I should play Maddie. Like all the stuff I make, it starts as a kind of vague performance instinct. I was kind of making myself laugh at home, talking in this kind of chirpy, bright, optimistic way. And then I suddenly felt very compelled to that for 90 minutes as opposed to just 4 seconds. And I thought something very compelling might happen, something maybe a little mysterious might happen if I committed to that and if I really, really did it.
3: I mean, I have to persist just a little. What if Natalie Portman had let it be known she wanted to play Maddie?
6: I would say, Natalie, no. I would tell her, I would say, unfortunately, no, it has to be me. Divine is one of my biggest heroes, and Charles Bush is one of my biggest heroes. These people who, for whatever reason, grew up loving women in film and wanted to see what would happen if they themselves donned the wig.
3: How did you find just that right touch, often, between satire and utter sincerity?
6: You know, it's kind of mysterious to me. I have to say, when I was writing it, I set out to make something more satirical than it ended up being. I was imagining something maybe a little more early John Waters, kind of brash and rude and, you know, full of biting cultural commentary. And then almost immediately, I just felt extremely protective over Maddie, and I was very moved by Maddie, and I realized that I was tapping into something very indirectly personal. I mean, my life doesn't match hers at all. I'm not a woman. I don't suffer from bulimia. But there is something about this story kind of archetypally that did tap into something personal to me. So I just kind of, I felt the emotion coming. I felt the tenderness coming into the story and into the style. And I guess the thing I did was that I didn't do anything. I was like, this is tonally very wild, and I think I should just not be too delicate about this. I shouldn't overthink it. I should just commit.
3: Tell us about the exercise class scenes.
8: 5, 6, 7.
6: You know, in these eating disorder TV movies, which is a kind of subgenre of television movie that haunted my adolescence, the ingenue, the lead woman, has to kind of push herself to a physical extreme, and her body kind of gives out, and then she's forced into some sort of recovery. And one of the ways in which I thought I could bring this kind of older trope to a story that was set in contemporary life was by, instead of Maddie just going to a gym or jogging, she goes to a queer dance class, which is, these are real things, you know, that I've come across living my incredibly narrow coastal millennial life. I thought it would be very, very funny to see this kind of like sweet straight girl get led into this mysterious world of queerness and homosexuality.
3: Ah, yeah, I mean, it's an homage to Showgirls?
6: Absolutely, absolutely. Showgirls, Flashdance. Showgirls is a huge influence on this movie, stylistically and kind of spiritually. You know, Showgirls is the movie that made me want to be a filmmaker. The expressiveness of that movie, the kind of careening quality of it, it totally thrilled me when I first saw it.
3: People you worked with in this film, Kate Berlant, Eric Rahill, you know them, you've worked with them. What's that collaboration like?
6: The ethos of this movie almost existed before there was any sort of narrative. I really wanted to make a movie with my friends, and I wanted the movie to have a sort of, like a almost the spirit of a sleepover, you know, like a let's choreograph a dance quality. So I made sure that we could work at a budget level where the financiers would let me hire my friends. And it was just a total thrill. I mean, I don't know how I could have written. I mean, these characters are very archetypal, but totally tailored to my friends.
3: As we notice your debut film, what kind of films do you want to go on to make?
6: Well, frankly, my dream is to make like 3 Maddie movies. You know, I see her as this.
3: I'm glad this wasn't the last we've seen of Maddie.
6: Yeah.
3: She's quite appealing.
6: To me, she's like kind of a Little House on the Prairie, like or Anne of Green Gables. I have 2 other movies in my head outlined, and if the listeners at home could send me a check, I can make a couple more. But I love working in this kind of like melodrama style, and I want to keep going with it.
3: John Early, he's directed and stars in the new film Maddie's Secret in theaters now. Thank you so much for being with us.
6: Thank you so much for having me.
3: Meet the 4th and 5th graders who are superstars on the internet.
9: If you want to sing out, sing out. And if you want to be free, be free.
3: It's an elementary school chorus from Staten Island, New York, known as PS22. And for decades, the program's been on a quest to teach children to be authentic.
10: Look, we listen and we don't judge, okay?
3: And from that, build community through music. To mark this year's 250th anniversary of the founding of the United States, NPR is bringing you stories from across the country that illustrate American life, liberty, and the pursuit of happiness for a series we're calling America in Pursuit. Today, NPR's Isabella Gomez Sarmiento takes us on a field trip to PS-22.
11: It's a Monday afternoon in Staten Island.
12: Yes.
11: Dozens of kids are gathered in the auditorium, warming up to start chorus rehearsal. It's not a fancy school, but the walls are covered with framed photos of the chorus alongside Beyonce and Stevie Nicks. Today,
12: Mayor Mamdani sent a beautiful letter of thank you.
11: That's music teacher Greg Breinberg, a.k.a. Mr. B. He founded the chorus more than 25 years ago. This year, the kids were invited to perform at Zoran Mamdani's mayoral inauguration alongside Mandy Patinkin.
12: Why was this such a very, very special historic inauguration, Logan?
13: It was one of the first Muslim mayors in America.
12: One of the first Muslim mayors in America and the very first in New York City.
11: Part of the reason that hits home is that the PS-22 chorus was in its early days when September 11th happened.
12: We had a boy named Osama. He was a fourth grader. He just came to the school and 9/11. I mean, it was literally the very start of the school year. So this boy has to start his school career at a brand new school with this name. It broke my heart.
11: In 2002, Breinberg and the kids made a movie about 9/11. It wove in real interviews with a fictional storyline.
14: It's okay to feel sad.
11: Jasmine Lawrence, a fifth grader at the time, played the role of a spirit guide, helping a student understand their feelings.
14: And it's so important that we express this sadness. But if we only feel sad, and we only feel afraid, then the bad guys have won.
11: Lawrence, now in her 30s, remembers how cathartic it was for her to be a part of that project, especially at a time when many kids felt like there was nothing they could do.
15: I think it was really great to be a part of some positive thing.
11: She says seeing the PS-22 kids performing at Mayor Mamdani's inauguration shows her how far the city has come since her time in the chorus.
15: We have made a lot of changes because of what we learned from that day. We have grown and united as a country, as a nation. Someday I'll wish upon a star, wake up
12: where the clouds are far behind me. Singing. It's not just about learning notes and learning rhythms and, you know, learning lyrics. It's really about connecting.
11: At PS-22, students are encouraged to express themselves and support one another through music. And it's taken them to big places, from the Academy Awards to presidential inaugurations. Clips of the chorus's rehearsals and performances have gone viral for more than a decade.

0: Whenever we sing, we use our emotion to put it into a song and we make it come alive.
1: Fifth grader Amber Nobis shares how the pros do it.
0: You can show it with your hands, but it's most important if you show it with your face, like your eyes.
1: While many choruses are taught to stand tall and sing seriously, Breinberg teaches the kids to feel the music. Early in his career, when he just started teaching, Breinberg had a student who struggled to stay still while performing. Breinberg says, although the little boy was a soloist at his former chorus, the intermediate school wouldn't accept him because he couldn't stop rocking.
2: That was like a life-changing moment, definitely a career-changing moment for me, and I never made those kids stand still again, and I just said, you know, let's have fun with it. We try to bring out the best in each other, and we try to make sure that everyone feels respected and everyone feels that they have value.
1: There are now about 90 kids in the PS22 chorus. Some of the students, like Jacob King, say it's what makes them want to come to school.
3: I have that at least once every week. Like, I ask my parents if I can stay home, and then right as they say yes, I say, never mind, it's a chorus day, I'm going.
1: Isabella Gomez Sarmiento, NPR News, New York.
4: What a wonderful story. This is Weekend Edition from NPR News. I'm Scott Simon.
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0: 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I'm Awake, and I'm your host, Wakunja Hade. Hey, Kadagi to all my friends and relatives in four directions. You are listening to Native Roots Radio Presents. I'm Awake, and I'm your host, Robert Pilot. Hey, we discuss local, national, Native news and events. And as you know, Native issues are human issues, and human issues are Native issues. Hey, today we're going to have our friend Alfred Walking Bull come on here in just a moment here. And Alfred Walking Bull will share some insights on Indigenous storytelling, culture, and community engagement. I'm really excited to have Alfred on. And then later on, we're going to have Mark Tilson, who will be discussing protecting the pipestone at the upcoming community briefing and public comment workshop that's coming up really soon here at the Minneapolis Indian Center. So really excited to get an update on that. And I see Alfred is in the bullpen. I want to add Alfred right now and turn your camera on and your mic on, Alfred, and it's great to see you. Thank you so much for being on Native Roots Radio, and I've been really looking forward to this and having a nice talk with you. Thank you again.
1: Well, thank you for having me.
0: Well, let's talk. I know a lot about you, but let's tell our audience out there all over Turtle Island a little bit about yourself. And really, I love the show because we amplify people like yourself that are out there doing things and been in the community and are in the community, and talking about

0: a lot of organizing, a lot of fundraising lately, which is a really good way to combine all those parts. And so I've been currently my current gig is for a group called Tending the Soil, which is an alliance of five nonprofits that do organizing for BIPOC and immigrant communities.
1: That's awesome, too. And I know you have experience on the radio. Do you want to talk a little bit about that?
0: Yeah, I wasn't sure how much you wanted me to get into. But yeah, I host the fourth Thursdays on KFAI here in Minneapolis. It's called Fresh Fruit. It's the nation's longest running weekly queer radio show. Before that, for a year, I did a weekly morning radio show on KFAI called Grand Entry, and it was a mix of queer and indigenous and BIPOC music that I would find anywhere I could. This is when I found out that the Canadians were kind of beating us in the music game. So,
1: yeah. Well, I appreciate you and I ran into you at the Democratic convention too, and both you and I had a lot to say. And I'll tell you, we are on a commercial station here, so I speak my mind in a good way. So the floor is open to you on whatever you want to speak about, because you know, there's things going on that are good, and there's things that are going on that are super bad, and we gotta, like, really, as Native Americans, I always say, and especially when ICE came up, Alfred, I really welcomed our community, our allies, welcomed them to the fight, because we've been fighting for 500 years.
0: Yeah, yeah, that's kind of what I end up doing in a lot of the spaces that I'm in, is reminding people that Indigenous folks have been doing a lot of the organizing and the resistance stuff since 1492. So when ICE came through, a lot of what I was trying to uplift for folks, we would host a weekly community briefing for anyone who wanted to learn about what organizing was happening in Minneapolis and in Minnesota. And we had Robert Lilligren on, and who was just talking about a lot of the stuff that was going on Franklin Avenue and Little Earth, and really talking about how the AIM Patrol had been reactivated to that point, I think it's important for folks to remember that, you know, this is the birthplace of AIM. This is where organized resistance began to police violence and police intimidation. And so, like, when I get into those spaces, I try to remind people that, you know, Natives have been doing this for a lot longer than you have, probably. So it's not that you shouldn't lead, but, you know, take a moment to think about who has done this work before and what have they learned, and how are you taking from those lessons and that wisdom, and how are you applying it going forward? And I think that's part of what we're continuing to reteach and relearn even 6 months down the road, right? So today, I think you saw the news about the 15 protesters who had been charged.
1: Oh my God, I read those charges too. I'm glad you're bringing that up.
0: And I was just scrolling through Instagram, and I saw there's already footage of the protesters who got pepper sprayed at downtown St. Paul. So that was, you know, and they're at it again. Right. And so that's kind of the wisdom, is that, like, oh, when your enemy finds a tactic that they can just exploit, they will. So, like, remember that, like, assembling and reminding them that they're not in the majority is the trigger for them. So use it to where you can be most effective. And I think for a lot of what we went through, it was a reminder for folks, especially doing a lot of solidarity work. Like, I talk about how in the neighborhood I live in South Minneapolis. Like, even thinking about it now, I kind of get a little choked up when I would drive down the street and see neighbors just

0: standing on the street corners with their whistles, and you know, especially when I went by the schools, right? I'd go by the schools when they're like being let out, and so it's that reminder that, yeah, when times are hard, this is an indigenous kind of lens to have, is like who are the people around you, who are the relatives around you who are here to help, and how can we leverage, you know, and work with them.
1: You know, I don't know if you know this, Alfred, but Native Roots Radio has started because of the lack of information coming out of Standing Rock, and we'd go there and our lying eyes would see and hear totally different things or not hear anything at all. And then we had in Standing Rock, we had Hennepin County Sheriffs beating up Natives and enjoying it. And then, of course, we had George Floyd where, you know, people from the outside were burning our city down. And then all this other stuff that's happening that, you know, I see our indigenous community, whether it's American Indian Movement or, you know, Dion's, Rachel's group, and those guys that are walking the streets now and protecting the neighborhoods. And during George Floyd, we only had one building burned down because of what our community was doing to save our buildings in Minneapolis. And that was because of McGeezy burned down because there was fires in other places that came and sparked their fires. So we protected ourselves, and we're used to doing that. And we got like 30 seconds in this segment, Alfred. Let people know how they can find out more about you, because I know you got a website, and I know you got Facebook, and how people can engage with you.
0: I'm on all the social medias. I hang out on Instagram at Hoye Kiapi, which is HOYEKIYAPI. And I like to keep that handle just so, you know, the English speakers get a little tripped up.
1: Yeah. Good one. Hey, we'll talk more. This is we're here with Alfred Walking Bull, and we're just shooting. How do you say the bison meat here on Native Roots Radio? And we got more to talk about. So, hey, we'll be right back. This is Native Roots Radio.

0: that make it back to live and fight.
1: Welcome back to Native Roots Radio Presents I'm Awake, and this is Robert Pilot. Hey, welcome back, everyone. This is Robert Pilot, and we are with our friend Alfred Walking Bowl, and we're talking about things here that us natives like to talk about, and, you know, besides people and, you know, all that stuff. No, I'm just kidding. but the community's strong, and we're strong together, and again, I really enjoy listening to you and listening to our guests about the work you're doing. Let our people know again how they can listen to you and on KFAI, because Native Roots Radio plays the best of on KFAI here in the Twin Cities too, and produced here out of AM 950 and all over Civic Media, and we really appreciate all our partners.
2: Yeah. I do the fourth Thursdays on KFAI Fresh Fruit, the nation's longest running weekly queer radio show that is at 7 o'clock Central. And you can also find me on the internet. I have my website, which is walkingbull.com, or you can subscribe to my Substack, where I do have some pre-recorded content, and a lot of writing, and that's In Media Res, InMediaRez.substack.com. And so the folks can find me there.
1: Well, and that's awesome, too. And you were the former, one of the former, and I don't know how this came about, but I guess I'm the chief editor now of the Circle, and I need a headdress. But the managing editor in the past, talk a little bit about that and what you see and hear about the future. And I really appreciate you getting back involved with the Circle.
2: Yeah, happy to do it. The Circle's really, really important to me. It's the reason why I moved here to Minneapolis. And so I was the managing editor for about 2 years, and that was about a really good learning experience. What I had walked into was a lot of like learning about what a nonprofit is versus what a newspaper was. So I thought I knew it all, and I didn't know a damn thing. but it was a really humbling, but like good educational experience for me. And so it's really good that it's in your hands now, Robert, because it's been, it's a good resource for the community here, and it's been going for what now, 45 years? 46
1: yeah,
2: years?
1: Yeah, 1980.
2: Yeah. Yep. So it's good for it to have strong community support. News is always a hard row to hoe. I think that was when I left the Circle. Hyde Erdrich actually like commented that when I like updated my Facebook status, and she said it's always a hard row to hoe. I think In Your Hands is going to do really great. I think for the community, the Circle is a really, really vital resource, because it's independent of any tribal government. It's independent of any nonprofit organization in Minneapolis. And so that's the thing that really drew me to it. And, you know, and learning how to manage a nonprofit was exciting and terrifying at the same time. And also, it's part of the reason why I got sober. And so that's kind of, you know, when I got here and I was still drinking and I was still, you know, partying and going out on the weekends, it took 3 months for me to realize, I gotta like buckle down. I gotta be a grown up now. It really helped in that way. And so I really love the Circle and everything that it's done for our community here. And I think news in Indian country is still such a wide open field to be creative. Mm-hmm. Right. Mm-hmm. So we had, for folks who follow like Native news, like the whole turmoil that happened with Indian country today and how it reconstituted and all of that, and how even just, I think when I was doing that weekly show, there I would download National Native News, and I would play that during my show, because that's another thing that like folks aren't used to in our community, is that like, yeah, we have like 5 minute news breaks. Yeah. Well, mm-hmm. why not? Let's find out what's happening in Oregon. Let's go find out what's happening in California. Let's go find out what's happening in Rhode Island, or wherever the big casino is.
1: Yeah. Well, I have a different picture of you now, you know, with a bottle of booze and a cigarette in your hand and one of those hats with a press on there, and just you in front of a typewriter. That's awesome. But it's great to hear that you're sober. I've got 41 years, and we're people to deal with now that we have a clear mind. So it's good to hear that.
2: Yeah. Yeah. And that was, you know, and that's also part of like my being here in Minneapolis and in Minnesota, is that I at the time I would say that Minneapolis and Minnesota is like a hospital. You come here to get well. And I really still believe that, especially having been here for 13 years. You know, I've only ever gotten better, which is, you know, it sounds a little conceited, but it's also like, it's not just me. That's the other part of it too. Recovery also teaches us that we have communities of people who care for us and people that we can rely on. And so I think that's a part of why I continue to be here. And it doesn't, you know, it doesn't come for free. You know, like we're talking about Metro Surge. That was a heavy lift for community. And, you know, before that, you know, George Floyd and the uprisings then. And so it, you know, this place is, it challenges us, but it's also still this place that continues to heal us. And I think, you know, I think our Dakota cousins had the right idea when they got off the Milky Way and landed here.
1: Absolutely. Good one. Well, I know Minnesota is known as land of the 10,000 treatment centers, and there is recovery everywhere if you choose to do it. I feel like I didn't get rehabilitated. I got habilitated, because I really didn't know how to live until I put the plug in the jug, as they say. And it's always cool to run into to people. Alfred, one thing I wanted to ask you too, and I don't know how deep you want to get into this, but we spent some time together down at the Democratic DFL convention, and it was very interesting for a lot of different ways. I don't know if you know this, but I didn't get down there till 7:30 the Friday, and I didn't miss anything.
2: Yeah, no, you really didn't. It was a really, this year's convention was just so weird, because the big showdown was between Angie Craig and Peggy Flanagan, and you know, days before the convention, Angie Craig dropped out. She dropped out of the endorsement race, and right. So you had then the big endorsement fight. Became for state auditor. this Ooh. Office that I think we only know because Julie Blaha called herself the blauditor for 8 years. Yeah. That's the only reason why we know that.
1: She had passion. She'd been on the show many times, and I learned a lot about it. But I kind of forgot about what the auditor does too. But yeah, I learned a lot from her.
2: Yeah, yeah. No, it was good. It was, I think the nice thing on Saturday was, you know, when we had that moment where we all took a photo, it was all the natives at the DF, at the convention for Peggy, and we were on the stairs. It was so fun, because I was like, wow, everybody from everywhere, huh? Okay, cool.
1: And that was,
2: you know, Peggy came out and she was like, this should be, you know, this should be the bare minimum. This should be the floor of how we interact in our political in our political spheres, and I think that's true, especially here in Minnesota. I think there's so much room still for Native women to lead at every level of government, and I think that's something that I think is also the magic of this place, is that, you know, the whether it's Heather Keeler or Mary Kunish or Peggy, you know, and Susan Allen, the retired legislator, you know, like this place has a lot of Indigenous women who are leading everywhere, and I'm always like, I'm always in awe, and I think I think that, again, it's one of the things that makes this place really special and really unique, is that it's not perfect, but it, you know, we give things a shot. And even when it comes to, you know, and my bias in this race is like, I've known Peggy since she taught OLC students how to organize back in 2011. She's my candidate in this race.
1: Yeah. Right on. And mine too, as you know. Alfred, thank you so much for stopping in. I did make a live announcement when we have Robert on Lilligren on Thursdays that you will be at Pride with us, doing an hour show on Native Roots Radio. And we're really excited to have you join the team. And I'm really excited that I'll be working with you with the Circle. And thank you again for coming on.
2: Yeah, no problem. Thanks for having me.
1: We'll see you soon. Hey, this is Native Roots Radio. Up next, we got Mark Tilson. We're going to talk about Pipestone and the fight of Pipestone. We'll be right back. It's Native Roots Radio.

0: this is Dallas Goldtooth, and you're listening to the Native Roots Radio. 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
1: Welcome back to Native Roots Radio presents I'm Awake, and this is Robert Pilot. Hey, welcome back, everyone. Wow, that was great hearing from Alfred, and I'll be seeing him later. We have our friend Mark Tilson, our new friend Mark Tilson, waiting in the backstage here, and I want to bring him on here. And we're going to be discussing protecting pipestone again and an awesome call to action, what's going to happen, I guess, this week. And I'd love Mark to be able to talk about that and whatever else he wants to talk about. Mark, thank you so much for coming on again at Native Roots Radio.
2: Oh, pleasure to be here. Just let me introduce myself for a moment. Wakopa Luta Machapalo Kahe Sinte Elwati Oglala Lakota Mie. My name is Mark Kenneth Tilson. I'm Oglala Lakota from Porcupine, South Dakota, and I'm here to talk about pipestone.
1: Yeah, and I'm glad you're here to talk about it. There's a action happening at the Minneapolis American Indian Center that you're a big part of. I'd love to hear about that and how people can get involved and do the right thing and talk about what's happening at Pipestone. And appreciate you coming on, and maybe we can talk a little bit about that.
2: Oh, yeah. On June 22nd, starting at, I believe, 1 o'clock until 4:30 p.m., we're going to have a comment jam and a teach-in over at the American Indian Center. And yeah, and the whole idea is, like, we have until 4:30 for all of the initial comments to be submitted to the Public Utilities Commission. And we're going to be working with Braveheart Society. And I think we're also going to have Elijah Smalls, who's an ecologist. And let's see, Dr. Alexis Archambault, who's a hydrologist with Braveheart. And so we'll be talking about Pipestone, Minnesota, and the quarry from both an ecological, hydrological, political, and cultural perspective. And yeah, and part of it is protecting the sacred site itself. And also part of it is asserting tribal sovereignty, that we want to have the ability to say no when these pipelines cross our treaty lands and our traditional lands as well.
1: Yeah, and I'd see Rachel Dion Thunder will be one of the speakers, yourself, and like you said, Eli Small and Dr. Archambault. Really excited. I'll be stopping by because it's only a few minutes from my pad over here, and then I could still get back and do the show. But what a great idea to do this, and I just cannot echo this more and more about the great work that you're doing with Indigenous Environmental Network. And talk us, people that are just listening in too, talk about the sacredness of pipestone and what's involving in this.
2: Or maybe not, like, this is one of the things that's really surprising. There's a lot of people who don't know is, for most source of our pipes, most source of our chinupa, the red catalinite only has one source, and that's the sacred quarry and Pipestone, Minnesota. And it's one of the things that when we're talking about these, you know, we've all been given teachings about the pipe, but when we say it's like it's all connected, it's actually coming from one individual source. Yeah. And it's kind of crazy to think that, like, you know, the pipe that you have could be made from the same stone from the pipe that your brother or your family or somebody you never even met, like, they have a chinupa from that exact same stone as well. And it could have been right next to each other, formed in the exact same formation, physically close. And there was this teaching that I remember when I was a young man, they were coming up and they were telling us very in a spiritual and energy way, is like, whatever energy you're around goes into the chinupa. And how we're learning it now is, like, physically it's true, it's a porous material, and so if it's contaminated, it absorbs whatever the contamination is. And so it's one of the reasons why that we have to protect pipestone. And the Magellan pipeline was originally created in the 1940s right through the quarry itself. The permit expired back in 2022 and has been basically decommissioned for years. and they have reapplied for a reroute permit. And they have one proposed route at less than a mile. They have another proposed route at 3 miles and a larger route at 5. And what we're asking them is to deny the permit in its entirety, that we are not in favor of a reroute. We want no new pipeline. And I think the more voices that we have that are unified with that same message, it's really important. And it's also, we're building off of some of the work that our elders and our tribal leaders have done. Steve Vance out of Cheyenne River, he pointed out that this company chose their own contractor to do the cultural survey, and an option of no action taken, a denial of the permit, was never even presented to the tribes. So they're going to have to write in and pass resolutions, like I believe it was White Earth, that since last we talked, they actually passed a resolution coming out in direct opposition. They're saying any future pipeline that has to be considered needs to be based on free and prior informed consent with the tribal nations. And our tribal nations need to be engaged in a nation-to-nation relationship, not treated as, you know, I feel like the current status is expert witnesses on cultural, oh my God, I can't even remember the technical name that they use, but items or artifacts. But that's kind of the de-evolution of what the treaties are being treated as. And it's like, no, there was literally a treaty, the 1858, the Treaty of Yankton, which actually created the protected area of Pipestone. And, you know, for Lakota people, we were connected to our Chinupa through Pte Sawi. And my understanding is she is a reincarnation of Wuape from our creation stories, the lawgiver. And with her came the sacred rites of the Lakota and Dakota people. And so it's why all of our ceremonies have a Chinupa at the center of them.
1: Yeah, definitely. I'm looking at my pipe, too, and I kind of got chills when you said that it's all from the same place. And I do know that, but to hear that again, it's amazing. I'm looking at it, too, and of course, it's not put together, and only put together when you're using it. Can you talk a little bit about that?
2: My buddy Dallas Nelson would tease the heck out of me because as a younger man, I was very much involved in our ceremonies, and I came up going to Sweat and Sundance and all of that, but I'm not really around them as much as an adult. Guy who's slowly creeping into my middle age. So I apologize for speaking before my elders, and I recognize there are many, many more people with much greater experience and expertise about this than I. The stem in the bowl is a metaphor for a life coming together. Mm-hmm. And in that completion, it is a symbol for our life, our way of life. For Lakota people, Dakota people, all of the prayer that we have, and this is our primary tool in connection to Creator, goes through the one pipe that's cared for by the white buffalo calf pipe keeper. And this is a traditional role. And all of our prayers kind of come together and go through that. And I think, and I remember there was a time, like, what's kind of funny is I was born after the Indian Freedom of Religion Act.
1: Yeah. 1978.
2: And yeah. And so, but before that, having a Chinupa was almost probable cause for being a militant Indian, for a radical. Like, you could get harassed for having long hair, and they would use the fact that you'd have as evidence of somehow that you're part of the Red Power movement, or you're part of AIM, or you're one of those radicals, or one of those traditionals. And in the eyes of the state, that kind of all got mixed together and mashed together. And, you know, I think we very much are coming from a place where, like, we walked through the doors that were kicked open by the elders in the generation before us.
1: Yeah.
2: And we're very like, I've never lived with our ceremonies outlawed before.
1: Mm-hmm. Yeah, it was amazing. And I tell people too, and we talk about this quite a bit, is that I was 17 when this law changed. Imagine that, you know, that's, I'm only 65 right now. Well, I guess I'm old, but I hung around with Clyde Belcourt in his last, 10 years of his life. And when anything ever special happened, whether we were in Wounded Knee or in the Badlands, he would make sure that he would pull out the pipe and pass it around. And for that, I'm ever grateful to be amongst giants like himself.
2: Yeah, I think we owe a lot to that generation. And it's one of the reasons why, like, right now, it's kind of crazy. Is like, hey, we can stop a pipeline through some public comments. Like, we don't have to fight them on the land. Nobody's trying to chain themselves to a bulldozer. You can literally send an email and have your voice heard and have it heard powerfully. And it's one of the things that I want to make really clear to the state of Minnesota. It's like, I understand that you believe this pipeline needs to go through, in just the way that railroads feel inevitable, or AI feels inevitable, or the way that, our economy once operated off of whale blubber. Yeah. And all of those actions feel incredibly inevitable. And the truth is, we know that there are goals within the state of Minnesota to be aligned with combating climate change, and our contribution to greenhouse gases and burning of fossil fuels. And this pipeline goes against those publicly stated goals.
1: Absolutely. Hey, we are here with our friend Mark Tilson, who is with Indigenous Environmental Network. Sorry, Mark. And I should get somebody on here that can talk. But hey, we're going to come back and talk some more with Mark. And, I'm glad that he's here and we're talking about real things and how people can support this and the action that's coming up. The community briefing at the Minneapolis Indian Center, 1 to 4 p.m. on the 22nd. We'll be right back after this short break. Please stay with us. Ho-wah!

0: Dr. Evan Adams, and you're listening to Native Roots Radio. Hey, Victor, you better be listening.
1: In this portion of the show, we'd like to bring awareness to our wolf and bear populations throughout Turtle Island. Say no to the hunts.
2: Oh!
3: Hey, welcome back, everyone. This is Robert Pilot, and we are here with our friend Mark Tilson, and we're discussing the Pipestone and the upcoming community briefing and public comment workshop, which I just think, Mark, is a brilliant idea to have people come in there and learn and do the public comment right there.
4: Oh, yeah. No, I've seen the idea work many times. This was a really common thing. Black Hills Clean Water Alliance did it. I think Indian Collective did it, too. Back when people are still fighting mines out in the Black Hills right now, had horrible news out there. Dewey Burdock actually got authorized by the Bureau of Land Management. They did a FONSI, which is a finding of no scientific significance.
3: Huh.
4: So another mine to fight out in the Black Hills is popping up and rearing its ugly head. But in Minnesota, we still have a chance to shut down the Magellan pipeline. And one of the things that has occurred to me since last we talked is what a terrible name for a pipeline.
3: Thank you, Mark.
4: And it's like, it's because it's so grandiose, right? It's like named after a Portuguese explorer who went around the entire world. It's like, well, actually, that's not true. He ran into some indigenous Filipinos and they wiped him out. And that is just not a very good name for a pipeline. And I'm also even stuck with the idea and the imagery of our in my head. And I haven't found an artist to put it like into visuality yet. But it's like our pipe is stronger than their pipeline. And they have this dream and this fantasy that's fueled by a very temporary spike and petroleum crude prices, that they can build pipelines indefinitely. And there's an infinite, endless profit somehow in the future that they just keep on chasing. And it's like, yeah, and how many more sacred sites do you have to be part of to destroy that, to get there?
3: Exactly.
4: To be chasing the fantasy. You got to remember, before the Iran war, we were sitting at, what was it, 55 a barrel out of WTI crude?
3: Yep.
4: And like wildcatters, they quit dropping new wells and they quit doing untested at about 65 a barrel. Mm-hmm. And I think the break even is somewhere between 35 and 45 a barrel for just keeping the fracking pumps going on established wells.
3: Right.
4: So this petroleum fantasy is bad for the planet. It's bad for Minnesota. It doesn't actually benefit us. And the people making the money is going to be One Oak, the parent company out of Tulsa, Oklahoma. So it's not even going to enrich a Minnesota company.
3: Exactly. We talk about how China is so far ahead of us when it comes to renewables. Of course, they're still, you know, doing the oil thing there, but they've brought in so many renewable things happening there, and we are falling behind with the orange one taking over and filling the pocketbooks of his friends is basically what's happening.
4: Yeah, I think he's going to go down as like the grifter president. There's just as well as being like the pedophile in chief,
3: right.
4: And it's just really unconscionable. The very first authorization he did as an executive order was to sign the Dakota Access Pipeline into existence, and it's one of the reasons. It's so telling that was his first action. Back then, Kelsey Warren contributed to his campaign for about $300,000, and that got him. That was how cheaply he could have been bought 10 years ago. And now the price has gone up by, I think, like 100-fold. The petroleum industry has invested over $300 million collectively in the current Trump administration.
3: Yeah, and we talk about this, too, here in one of the One of the things, if you're not old enough to remember this, but when Nixon resigned, he didn't go to prison, but the people working for him and his attorney general did. And I hope the Democratic Party has the guts to really follow through and really, you know, as you put it, attack these grifters that have done so much harm that it's going to take years and years for us to reverse.
4: It's one of the, like, Ouroboros-type structures of our own fascism is that they don't know if they want to destroy their own institutions or weaponize them. And one of the things that they've accidentally done through the actions of doing, through their attempted prosecutions, is they've created the precedent that presidential executive immunity does not stretch to anybody but the sovereign himself.
3: Yeah.
4: So they've created the precedent that all of his comrades, all of his cronies, they're going down and can be prosecuted under a different administration.
3: Yes, and let's hope that happens, because we have young ones come on. My producer is 25 years old, and for the last 10 years, she hasn't seen a working government. I mean, Biden did a great job, but also we have this upside down world about stolen elections and people coming for us and things like that. It's just not normal.
4: No, it's part of this push to kind of live in an unreal world. I think it was the philosopher who studied genocide, was Hannah Arendt. She said the point of the lie is not that the lie is to be believed, but to make access to the truth impossible. And the people who no longer have access to the truth can be made to commit atrocities.
3: Yeah.
4: And even Trump's base deep down knows whatever they're being fed is a lie. But that's kind of not the point. The point is reality doesn't matter anymore. The point is to say it so often and so loud that we're no longer even talking about the point anymore. We're now in just this nonsense where reality doesn't seem to have an effect. Like when you're online, it's one of the reasons why when I get engaged with a troll online in the comment section or the DMs, I kind of take a little bit of joy in it, because hey, I know you're a human being. We have a difference of opinion, but you're a human being. And now most of the time what you're seeing on social media is actually just artificial intelligence, is some AI agent creating fake profiles, filling the noise with whatever the latest talking point is.
3: Right. We saw that with Flanagan, Lieutenant Governor here. There's unbelievable. Everything that they say on that ad is false, but nobody's saying anything about it. And you got to spend millions of dollars to fight that AI.
4: Yeah, it's one of the things where there's a weaponization of artificial intelligence that is making it really hard to discern what is real and what isn't. And it's one of the reasons why the data center fight is so important. Because that the more the data centers and the new data centers are proposed and shut down, they're starting to run into their computational limits. We live in a finite world. We live in a very, very robust but often fragile ecosystem. And, I think we're going to need all of the times, all of our cleverness, our creativity, our ability to think moving forward. And when the hard times come and there's no avoiding them, we're going to need our people with the chinupas to pray to help us see it through those hard times.
3: Mark, thank you so much. One more quick update. Pipestone upcoming community briefing at the Minneapolis Indian Center on, help me out here, on the 22nd, 1 to 4 p.m. Big Peenigigi, thank you so much, Mark, for stopping.
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1: In this portion of the show, we'd like to bring awareness to our wolf and bear populations throughout Turtle Island. Say no to the hunts.
3: Oh! Hey, welcome back to Native Roots Radio, and a big peeny geeky for Wendy for coming on early. Nobody wants to hear me babble, Wendy, so I'm glad you're coming in with some really great content and telling your story to people maybe have not heard the story. I just want to remind everyone right after the show, there is a Melissa Hortman special here locally on AM 950 right after us, and U.S. Representative Kelly Morrison, Minnesota's House Rep Patty Acombe, and House Leader Zach Stevens will be on talking about and memorializing Melissa Hortman.
2: Yeah.
3: Wendy,
2: I can't believe it's a year. It just, honestly, to me, it just,
3: and you know what happened that day?
2: It feels like it just was yesterday, and it's still just so raw and heartbreaking.
3: Do you remember what we did that day?
2: We went to the Capitol, and they tried to call it off.
3: There was 80,000 people there. They tried to call it off.
2: Yes, we went right to the Minnesota State Capitol. It was unbelievable.
3: Yeah.
2: Oh, gosh. Yeah. I'm telling you. Every day there's something else.
3: Yeah, I know. I just got to reintroduce Wendy. And Wendy's been with me and a co-founder of Native Roots Radio and Native Roots Trading Post and Pilot's Palette, and we're going to be at Pride.
2: We're going to be at Pride this year. Native Roots Trading Post and Pilot's Palette, which is my art, and I'm making some special pieces just for Pride, and I'm really happy with them. And come and see us. What are we? 392.
3: Yeah, come on by and say hi. We'll be there. I'll be there except for 1 o'clock on Saturday. I'm doing a live show on AM 950. And Robert Lilligren will be on again. Mm-hmm. And I can't think of his name. I'll tell you at the end of this. And then he'll be on too.
2: Okay, great. Unbelievable. Yeah, we'll see how it goes. You know, our little, we've already told you that our little dog Wanda is kind of, she's not doing that great. I mean, she's okay. And she's, you know, we don't have to make a decision today, but it's, I don't know. I just feel like the time is going to happen sooner than we'd like. But, you know, we can't leave her more than 3 hours, maybe 4 at the most, alone, just because she needs medication every 4 hours, and I just don't want to leave her that long. So I'll be back and forth during Pride, just going back and forth. So, you know, anyway. Okay, some good news. Philadelphia City Council just banned horse carriages, horse-drawn carriages. So I just talked about this about a week and a half ago in New York City. Another carriage, a horse, died. It's still under investigation why the horse died, but we've been trying to end the horse carriage business in New York City for a very long time. And I'm just so happy that Philadelphia was working on this. And like a day after the New York City horse passed away, the Philadelphia City Council banned its horse carriage businesses. So I'm like really happy about that, because, you know, these horses are, you know, they're pulling people around. It's hot. They're in traffic. They're breathing fumes. It's freezing out, you know. It's just, it's a money-making business. And when it's a money-making business and it has to do with animals, I'm telling you right now, the animals are not getting treated exactly the way they should be. So, and actually two horses have died in New York City streets. 2 weeks ago, a third carriage overturned. So the two horses, that was, I believe, last year or the year before. And then 2 weeks ago, a third, that was the one we were talking about, overturned in Central Park on a day with both a heat advisory and an air quality alert.
3: Come on.
2: Yeah. Jeez. So the driver was also injured. The horse... yeah, it's just crazy what happens with these horses. So back in 2022, a horse named Ryder collapsed on 9th Avenue and later died. In August of 2025, a horse named Lady collapsed and died on 51st Street. Each time the debate flared up again, each time the carriages keep running. Mayor Mondandi, oh my God, Mamdani.
3: No, I think you said it right the first time. I got
2: Zoran Mamdani. Thank you, Zoran Mamdani, elected in November of 2025, has pledged to ban horse carriages from Central Park. He said, quote, "I support removing horse carriages from Central Park. I intend to deliver on that." Okay, so we'll see what happens. He also says...
3: He's been doing everything he says he's been doing.
2: He really has, and I'm just so excited about him and what he has in store for New York. I think it's really great, you know? He also went on to say, quote, "These horses are prey animals who do not belong in a chaotic city traffic." Oh, that's said by the New York class executive director, Eden Burkank. "These incidents keep happening because nothing has changed." So that's what happens. You know, the horse dies. It's a terrible thing. People get hurt. It's in the news, it's in the newspaper, and then nothing happens. And we just go on and on and on. And it's really crazy because, you know, there's a few cities that have transitioned from horse-drawn carriages to an electric carrier. So it looks exactly like, if you could just imagine the horse-drawn carriage. Yeah. It looks exactly like that, except the driver's in the front with a steering wheel, and it's an electric vehicle, so there's no horse.
3: So kind of updated.
2: It is updated, you know, and it's still, you know, covered and pretty, and, you know, you could sit in there in the... in the seat with a blanket and go through Central Park.
3: Makes
2: and
3: so much sense, because how much do you engage with the horse that's 20 feet away from you anyways?
2: You don't engage with the horse. You know, there's people who say this is nostalgia and, you know, there's nothing like, you know, driving through Central Park in a horse-drawn carriage, and it's, you know, they don't see that, you know, these horses are getting hurt. They don't want to see that they're mistreated, and, you know.
3: Ignorance is bliss.
2: But what happens is, what we could do is transition from the horse-drawn carriage to these electric vehicles, and so that the handlers won't lose their jobs. So, yeah. You know, some cities have done that.
3: Probably
2: even in Europe,
3: money.
2: They've done that, you know. So
3: maybe we can get one and start a business.
2: I'm sure it's... I mean, I can imagine that it's very expensive to keep the horses. They have to, keep them in a stall and, you know, feed them, veterinary care, water them, whatever. I don't know too much about caring for horses, but, you know, it's really crazy. So,
3: well, Wendy, again, thank you for coming on a little early and giving us that. Those two reports, really appreciate you.
2: Yeah, we have some good news.
3: Yeah.
2: Hopefully it'll keep going, and way to go, Philadelphia.
3: Yeah, no doubt. Hey, again, everyone, I want to thank Wendy. I thank Misko for producing the show. And also, I just want to remind everyone, up next here locally in Minnesota is a Lori Fitz with a special tribute to Melissa Hortman right after Native Roots Radio. So, if you're listening to the show, you are part of the resistance from Chief Plenty Coops, the ground on which we stand on. It's sacred ground. It's the blood of our ancestors. We need to resist, divest, join a group, run for office, vote, you know, and adopt, don't shop, And don't ride those horses in New York or even in Stillwater. I've seen them there, too.
2: Exactly.
3: Hey, we'll see everyone tomorrow. Big Peeny Gee. Peeny Gee again for listening to Native Roots Radio.
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2: A friend sent an experiment, a link to an experiment in the mail, and I've been studying this experiment. I want your help. Let me just review it. These researchers made a Petri dish, 2 feet by 4 feet, big Petri dish, and they put food. It's spelled A-G-A-R. How do you pronounce that? Agar? Agar? I heard two different pronunciations. We have some conflict here. We have agar. Oh, and what is it exactly? What is it? Seaweed gelatin. Seaweed gelatin. Wow. So they on their football field-shaped Petri dish, they smeared this food, and they did it in such a way that this bacteria they had over here in this ball jar, they knew this bacteria would want to eat that food. And so, but before they put the bacteria into the game, they put four walls across the 20-yard line, the 50-yard line, all the way across, four. And the first one was just a little bit poisonous. And it was poisonous in such a way, like when you take a pill for a certain kind of cold or something, it was designed to kill those bacteria. Okay. Now, the second wall was 10 times more powerful than that, with that same toxicity, that designer toxicity, medicine. And the third wall was 100 times more toxic. Are you with me? And the fourth wall makes me think of that big ice wall in Game of Thrones. It's just 1,000 times more poisonous for that bacteria. And then they put the bacteria in there, and they made a movie out of what would happen. And the bacteria got through the first wall pretty easily, and as they were running for that touchdown, they got to the second wall. And I think that they noticed that there's some difficulties here. And they may have lost some of their friends at that point, but they made some adjustments.

some of the stuff, some of the kids are different, okay? My parents always called me a mutation. And so they, cheap joke, I couldn't help it. The after a while, they did get through, but it was difficult and they had a high mortality rate. But they brought in the mutants, and the mutants led the way. They were the heroes because they were not designed for death by that toxin. Are you following me? And we go all the way to the wall in Game of Thrones. It is just dripping with poison. 1,000 times, just thick poison. Just, you can't get through it. The wildlings will never get through. Well, the bacteria really bounced off that, had major, major injuries and deaths. And they kind of gathered and they tried it again and they couldn't do it. And they tried all the things that they did with the other three walls and it didn't work. And then they started, the researchers noted, a very interesting process of swapping DNA. What do you think, singers? Are you impressed by that? I don't want you to do it. They started becoming each other. They started giving each other chromosomal information. They started giving up their identities. They started giving up who they were. I don't know if they remembered who they were, but they started giving away what made them individuals. And they did that, and they did that, and they did that, and they made, researchers felt, they were making new species of these tiny animals that we can't see. They were really changing so much. And then they tried again. And they tried again. And they kept making love, kept making more bacteria, and they kept changing and swapping and swapping and swapping. And it was an orgiastic free-for-all, people. You had to be there. Incredible. Science was never so interesting. And then they got to this point where a little hole went through the wall, and all of a sudden, psst, it started spraying. All that bacterial fluid, all those mixed up identities started spraying through, and they got the mutants in there. They got armies of mutants marching at that hole, and they got through, people. They got through. Earthalleluyah. They got through. I think we've come to the point in our history where it would be a good moment to accept that the earth is a living thing. I think it would be a good moment in the history of our culture to accept that the earth has intelligence. A little bit more difficult for you to take. Because in that story, I was giving bacteria intelligence, and you loved that. You went along with it. But now I'm saying that Earth is intelligent, and you're hesitating. Well, now listen to me. Can I talk about it now, Josh? Can I preach? Josh, may I preach? May I preach now? We have these living bodies, and these living bodies are living inside a larger living body, and that larger living body is the earth. And there are living bodies inside of us that we can't name. We have names. We stab into the dark, into the mysteries. It's as mysterious in our bodies as a starry night sky. Protozoa. Give me some bacteria. Yes. We throw the names out there, but in fact, recent studies indicate, you know that phrase, recent studies indicate, that we, each of us have, the average human body has, within it, 100 trillion tiny unseeable animals. It's a microbiome. Now, we all know we have a gut biome that's famous, and we kind of go along with that, the gut biome. It's swampy, and there's lots of interesting little critters there coming out of this ooze, and that's healthy for us, and get some fiber down there. And we have that orientation to the gut biome, but I'm talking about the eyelashes. I'm talking about the fingernails. I'm talking about our thoughts. I'm talking about, we don't know where it stops. We don't know where

stops. Let me tell you something. Here we have a wonderful congregation. And most of this congregation is microbes. Less than 50% of your body weight is what you identify as here. My name's Joe Elliott, okay? And I've got a face, I've got a body, I've got shoulders, I've got hips, I've got certain ways of gesturing. People identify, I'm a poet in town, and they know me. And all that presentational stuff, all the way down to blood and bone, lungs, brain, everything that you would call Joe Elliott. That's less than 50% of his body weight. He's carrying around all day long 100 trillion tiny beings that we don't really know anything about. So we're in this sixth extinction now. We've been since March of 2023. We've had radically a hotter planet. The global heat wave is much hotter. It just went up there, broke all the climate modeling. You know, the scientists couldn't use traditional climate change equations anymore to predict anything at all. They were starting to, like, just, they couldn't explain it. They started getting snippy in public. The scientists arguing, they can't figure it out. And we're in that now. And it's going to get, there are more steps to go. But we're in the sixth extinction, I think. We're in the sixth extinction. But our own bodies are as mysterious as the starry night sky. We really don't know what's going on. I'm not going to go in the RFK direction. I'll go in the direction of Earth cultures. Deborah Whiteplume, the Oglala Sioux prophet, she said, back in the 70s, she said, the Earth will have a time of tumult, of radical change, fire and flood. And the Earth will reach out to human beings to join her and help her in the struggle. And some of us will immediately say yes and start working with her. And many of us will hesitate and we will no longer be here. We will vanish. That's what I believe. Deborah Whiteplume is gone now, but she left us with this opportunity to move fast to find out what the Earth is instructing us to do. I don't think it's going to come from any institution that claims it represents the Earth. I think it's going to come from our own personal experience with going outside, with going into the trees, with going into the trees, hugging the trees, forget it, kiss the trees. Let's have some dendrophilia here today. Go outside, talk to the trees, invite them into your dreams. We're walking ecosystems, people. And once I only get it, I only understand that and really truly believe it. It's easier for me to preach it than it is to live it. But we're the ultimate non-binary identity right here. We are the ultimate they-them, baby. We are one big us-we. One big us-we. One big us, we. One

Hello, welcome to News from the Natural World. I'm Savitri D. A huge American flag flew into transmission lines during a storm and knocked out power to thousands of customers. The flag, which measures more than 3,000 square feet, first flew into an electrical transmission tower during a storm in Stamford, Connecticut. It was not clear how the flag got loose. However, the National Weather Service had issued severe thunderstorm warnings for the area. Arizona officials have indefinitely closed a popular lake to visitors after its entire population of fish died. The Recreation and Wildlife Department that maintains San Carlos Lake said that drought conditions as well as water released from a dam resulted in a major fish kill affecting approximately 100% of the fish population. According to the statement, decomposing fish pose health hazards to people who try to fish or swim in the human-made reservoir. Officials therefore said they would not allow fishing, harvesting, or possessing fish or any associated activities at San Carlos Lake until further notice. Formed by the Coolidge Dam along the Gila River, the lake is within the San Carlos Apache tribal lands, about 125 miles from Phoenix. Authorities evacuated hundreds of people from their seaside homes in New Zealand's capital, Wellington, as record-smashing 36-foot waves lashed the coast. Wellington Mayor Andrew Little declared a state of emergency on the eve of the swells for seaside residents. "You must stay away from the southern coastline," he said, warning that emergency workers would not come to help anyone who stayed behind. Data released last week by the global energy think tank Ember, along with a report by the Solar Energy Industries Association, show the continued growth of solar and decline of coal in the U.S. despite discouraging federal policy. In May, for the first time, solar supplied more of the nation's electricity than coal, 12.8%. Coal supplied just 12.2%, its fourth lowest monthly share ever. Solar also became the third largest source of electricity in the U.S. in May, behind natural gas and nuclear. Coal generation hit an all-time monthly low in April and rebounded only modestly in May, allowing increasing solar generation to overtake coal. Globally, electricity generation from renewables is growing rapidly. Renewables will become the largest global energy source, used for almost 45% of electricity generation by 2030, according to the International Energy Agency. The trial of a 29-year-old man charged with sparking a wildfire that went on to become the deadly Palisades Inferno, the most destructive blaze in Los Angeles history, is underway as Angelenos seek answers more than a year after the deadly fire. Jonathan Rindernecht, an occasional Uber driver, is accused of starting a small blaze on New Year's Day 2025. Although the LA Fire Department extinguished the fire on the 2nd of January, it reignited 5 days later due to high winds and tinderbox conditions after burning undetected deep in the dry hillsides. This type of fire is known as a holdover or zombie fire, and the trial is expected to hinge on whether a jury finds Rindernecht responsible for knowing that the small wildfire he allegedly lit could tear through roughly 23,000 acres, incinerating thousands of buildings and killing 12 people. Federal prosecutors are expected to argue that Rindernecht was upset over a failed relationship and his lack of plans for New Year's Eve when he allegedly lit the zombie fire. The world has just experienced the second hottest May since records began, as climate change and the developing El Niño weather pattern conspired to push up average land and sea temperatures. The hottest May on record was in 2024, in records going back to 1940. The average global temperature last month was 1.42 degrees Celsius above the average in 19th century pre-industrial times. Climate models are forecasting a very strong and possibly record-breaking El Niño in 2026. El Niño naturally occurs every 2 to 7 years when weakening trade winds result in warmer waters in the eastern Pacific. The result tends to be higher global temperatures and disrupted rainfall, meaning drought in some regions and heavy rains in others. Mark Alessi of the Union of Concerned Scientists said the combination of fossil fuel-caused climate change and this potential super El Niño event could easily push global temperatures to record levels.
The U.S. confirmed additional cases of New World screwworm, raising the total number of cases to 12 since the first domestic screwworm infestation in six decades was found in a Texas calf 2 weeks ago. New World screwworm is a serious pest that can infest any warm-blooded animal, including livestock, pets, wildlife, and in rare cases, humans. The larvae burrow into the living tissue of animals, causing severe wounds, animal suffering, and significant economic losses. Texas ranchers have been bracing for screwworm to cross into the U.S. for the past year as the pest advanced north in Mexico. Experts have predicted that a widespread outbreak could devastate wildlife and cost the state $1.8 billion in economic damage. In Indonesia, extreme rainfall and landslides fueled by the climate crisis have killed 7% of the remaining population of the world's rarest great ape, the Tapanuli orangutan. New research suggests 58 out of the remaining 800 critically endangered Tapanuli orangutans were killed after more than 39 inches of rain fell over 4 days in North Sumatra province in November 2025. This equates to 11% of the local population and 7% of the entire species. The oldest, deepest, and most extensive whale graveyard, a whale necropolis, has been found in the southeastern Indian Ocean, with hundreds of fossils dating back more than 5 million years. Whale falls, the term for dead whales that sink to the ocean floor, are not uncommon, but most have been found at depths of less than 4 kilometers. By contrast, the newly discovered necropolis reaches depths of more than 7 kilometers and extends hundreds of miles across the seafloor. What's more, researchers found decaying carcasses teeming with life, some of it undescribed. A team of researchers used a submersible to explore an area of trenches and ridges in the southeastern Indian Ocean known as the Diamantina Fracture Zone. This formed between 60 and 50 million years ago as the Australian and Antarctic continents drew apart. Scientists discovered whale fossils at depths of up to 7,000 meters near the deepest point of the Diamantina Fracture Zone and subsequently carried out 32 dives to the seafloor, finding 485 whale fossil sites as well as 5 modern natural whale falls in an advanced stage of decomposition. The decaying whale carcasses were home to a diverse array of life, including crustaceans, mollusks, bone-eating worms, and brittle stars, among many others. Some of them may be new to science. Finding a whale necropolis where there are nearly 800 skeletons per square kilometer is a surprise, and the mix of whale types is a puzzle. Some are shallow diving, filter-feeding species such as minke whales, and some are hunters, deep diving hunters. Such a necropolis probably results from being on a migration route for filter feeding species, while also a good place for the hunter species, the beaked whales, to dive for squid, but perhaps pushing them perilously close to their limits as they dive deep into the crack in the ocean floor. And now, the sounds of extinction. Sumatran elephants. The Sumatran elephant is one of 3 recognized subspecies of Asian elephant and native to the Indonesian island of Sumatra. It is critically endangered. The population has declined by at least 80% in the past 3 generations. They are preeminently threatened by habitat loss, degradation, and fragmentation. Over 2/3 of Sumatra's natural lowland forest has been razed in the past 25 years, and nearly 70% of the Sumatran elephant's habitat has been destroyed in just 1 generation. Elephants often come into contact with human settlements. They raid crops, trample homes, and sometimes even hurt or kill people. Those affected sometimes retaliate and poison or shoot elephants. Between 2012 and 2015, 36 elephants were found dead in Aceh province due to electrocution, poisoning, and traps. Most dead elephants were found near palm oil plantations, some of them illegal. The elephants often attempt to destroy the plantations, sometimes successfully, as they impede the elephants' foraging. Since 2018, at least 7 elephants have died under mysterious circumstances in close proximity to legal and illegal palm oil plantations. Elephants distribute seeds and contribute greatly to the health of their habitat. Their decline has a cascading negative impact on many other forms of life.
and hear the sounds of Sumatra.

0: Oh, hello, Reverend Billy again. You know, the environmental movement is in a state of collapse. The Paris Climate Agreement, the COP26, COP27, COP28, the collapse of the COP conferences, and now the Environmental Protection Agency, the zeroing out of just the basic clean air, clean water, endangered species, the scientific findings that were the structure of this important agency. They're attacking all of those founding laws. But you know, Savitri and I are ailing together right now in parallel. We've both been suffering from physical setbacks. About the last week or 10 days, we've had parallel pain. And we've had some really interesting conversations. You know how being ill really can slow you down into the wisdom that was always waiting for you to slow down. We've done that. And it occurs to us that we also have to start over. We have to start with a blank slate. We had a success just lately with the 24-hour sermon at the door of JPMorgan Chase's world headquarters. That was special. And that kind of radiated around the world. And I think it helped our friends who are activists in different capacities. Hopefully it'll help the people that are backing out of corporate environmentalism, who are coming towards the earth more. Come here and do something outlandish at the doorway to the polluter. Be here with your favorite ecosystem. We're starting over too now. We're going to have new, maybe ancient, but startlingly powerful activist efforts. So watch out. It's coming. It's coming up. It's coming up. We can feel the earth rising up within us. Somebody give me an earth-alleluia. Amen.
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3: I believe that I wouldn't be here if somebody hadn't had a conversation with me.
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7: We first experimented with compost, and by putting this beautiful biologically stable molecule, carbon, nitrogen, and life, on the soil knew exactly what to do with it. So by applying a thin dusting of compost once on our grazed rangeland system, it was like putting medicine on this poor soil, and it quickly became healthy, and on its own, started to promote more plant growth, which sequestered more carbon, which held more water, which promoted more plant growth, and it goes on and on.
8: What did we do with a coalition of people? We passed the Healthy Soils Initiative, which is funding for carbon farming in the state of California. So in 3 years, we took a working model and we scaled up to the state.
5: In this program, we visit with Calla Rose Ostrander of Phoenix Rising Resources and John Wick of California's Marin Carbon Project. They're two unlikely pathfinders who are helping revolutionize the way we think about how our food, fuel, and fibers are produced, and how that production can take carbon out of the atmosphere and put it back where it belongs, in the soil. I'm Neil Harvey. This is Vice to Virtue, from carbon crisis to carbon farming. How does a virtue become a vice? How does a basic building block of life turn into a threat to life? And how do you turn that vice back into a virtue? Any good ecologist will tell you that in nature, waste is just a resource that's out of place. Get back to where you once belonged is the astoundingly simple remedy behind a genuinely groundbreaking climate change mitigation strategy. It's a movement that's sweeping across agricultural lands in the U.S. and around the world. It's called carbon farming, and it's too good not to be true. Given that a third of Earth's ice-free surface is dedicated to farming, even small-scale changes at the local level can produce very big influences at the global scale. Regenerative agriculture can optimize carbon sequestration and revitalize the soil so more water sticks around for longer, building agricultural resilience. Scaling up these revolutionary methods can offset the climate destabilization that threatens to confound agriculture and endanger our food supply. John Wick is a true believer. He's co-founder of the Marin Carbon Project and co-owner with his wife, Peggy Rathman, of the Nicasio Native Grass Ranch.
9: I love concrete. I worked for a couple of decades in this area, building, doing projects. In the early 90s, I went to school to become a project manager, and I had this dream of working on very large projects, and in particular, the Three Gorges Dam in China. I thought that would be a very spectacular achievement for a career.
5: If you'd told John Wick that instead of concrete, he'd end up working with compost and cows to solve the greatest challenge to human civilization, he probably would have laughed out loud. Then again, as John Lennon said, life is what happens while you're making other plans. John Wick spoke at a Bioneers conference.
9: My wife became very successful. She created a bestseller children's book, Goodnight Gorilla, and then won the Caldecott Award. And then, as a family decision, we chose to put my energy and my enthusiasm into her career. Now, I have a large personal space, and that requires a bigger studio than we had. So we bought a barn. And this barn that we bought was on a ranch 20 minutes west of here in Nicasio. And we went about our work creating children's books with no regard to the ranch surrounding this barn. It's 540 acres of a coastal prairie system. And our approach to managing this landscape was to leave it alone. It was our assumption that nature would heal itself and we could create wilderness by basically just watching. But that didn't happen. And soon, over a few years, the system went into chaos. We had encroachment of weeds from places other than here. The coyote brush took over the landscape. We had sudden oak death. And so, being who I am, I looked to technology and equipment and started to try and manage the system as a construction guy. And everything I did made it worse. And so it was spinning out of control, and it was then that we actually sought professional help.
5: John Wick and his author wife, Peggy Rathman, knew they were lost and needed some directions. They found their way to Dr. Jeffrey Kreck, an experienced agricultural and rangeland ecologist. He advocated that they bring grazing animals back onto the landscape in a manner that's based on mimicking nature's own cycles. Dr. Kreck told them what the land needed was the very cows that they'd removed. Why? Because before Europeans brought cattle to North America, vast herds of buffalo and elk co-evolved with grasslands and actually created those grasslands by disturbing and fertilizing the landscape. Managing the cows differently, one more resource out of place, would create the conditions that would recreate the perennial grasses.
10: Together they developed a new plan, because life had another plan, a very old one.
9: Now, Jeff suggested that we learn what this system was, and that was a big education for me. These are leaky, juicy systems. They're not hardscapes like I'm used to, and it required a complete different approach. And so working with living systems required observation and a more benevolent participation. So we introduced intentional disruption in the form of an occasional grazing event, and we did very light touches on the landscape and started to see spectacular results. We started to actually see whole systems of native plants appearing on their own without planting a seed. This became really exciting to us. Dr. Creek got more and more excited because around 2006, 2007, there was more and more concern about the climate crisis. And it was Jeff's thinking that if, in fact, we were creating conditions for the deeper-rooted native perennial plants to express themselves through photosynthesis, we were probably increasing durable soil carbon that would be significant, and we needed a way to measure that.
10: Little did the accidental land managers know they were embarking on a world-changing demonstration project to meaningfully address the climate crisis. John Wick and Jeff Kreck realized it would be groundbreaking if they could actually pull carbon out of the air and cycle it back into the soil in significant quantities. After all, soil holds far more carbon than all of the world's forests and atmosphere combined. Location, location, location seemed to be the portal to transforming carbon from a vice into a virtue once again. John Wick and Dr. Kreck now found themselves asking different questions. What if we engaged with the carbon cycle as if we actually acknowledged there is one? What if we could use that knowledge to keep more carbon going into soil than is going into the atmosphere? What if agriculture and land management could become the solution instead of the problem?
11: So when we pour liquid carbon like gasoline into our fuel tank and ignite that, we're converting liquid carbon into carbon dioxide and other chemicals, but we're adding oxygen. That's what your carburetor or fuel injection does. So we're transforming carbon from one pool into another. I'm 16% carbon, and all of that carbon came from eating plants or eating the animals that eat plants or eating the animals that eat the animals that eat plants. And then around the soil, around the root zones of plants, the pedosphere, carbon is actually present in different forms depending on what processes got that carbon into the soil, and the form it takes determines how long it will reside in the soil. And so the soil carbon ends up in the soil from the air that we breathe through photosynthesis, through this photochemical process, where plants, and only plants in the terrestrial system, phytoplankton in the oceans, but plants take atmospheric carbon dioxide, combine it with soil moisture to create carbohydrates. All of the carbon and carbohydrates comes from the sky and nowhere else. So the question that we asked in 2007 to Dr. Wendy Silver, a biogeochemist at UC Berkeley, a world-renowned soil carbon sequestration expert, was, is my grazing management increasing durable soil carbon that would be climate beneficial? And she said, I doubt it, and I doubt we could measure it.
10: Dr. Silver agreed to work with Wick and Dr. Kreck to design a robust experiment. They would measure whether rangelands could be managed to increase soil carbon and beyond. Little did they know, it was the genesis of the Marin Carbon Project, which would become a scalable model.
9: So around 2008, we were able to create the Marin Carbon Project and brought together scientists, policymakers, practitioners, advisors, and explored the question of the role of carbon in managed natural systems upon which we rely for food, fuel, fiber, and flora. We now know that through managing for carbon, we can actually increase the system capacity to hold even more carbon. And once you do it, the system starts to do it on its own. We first experimented with compost, and by putting this beautiful biologically stable molecule, carbon, nitrogen, and life, on the soil knew exactly what to do with it. So by applying a thin dusting of compost once on our grazed rangeland system, it was like putting medicine on this poor soil, and it quickly became healthy, and on its own started to promote more plant growth, which sequestered more carbon, which held more water, which promoted more plant growth, and it goes on and on. we've measured for 5 years this ongoing self-feeding carbon sequestration phenomenon, and our computer modeling shows that a single application of compost one time will result in a ton of carbon from the atmosphere ending up in a stable form in the soil for 30 to 100 years. This is incredibly exciting.
10: John Wick, Peggy Rathman, and the scientists were not afraid to fail and kept asking questions, intent on demonstrating the virtues of carbon in agricultural systems. They knew how much they didn't know, and they knew they'd face intense skepticism.
12: I met John in the city and county of San Francisco, actually first over the phone. He called me up and I answered. I was the climate change coordinator. And he said, I've got this project and we're going to graze cows and we're going to reduce carbon and we're going to sell carbon offsets. And I said, that's nice. Call me back when you have a protocol and you've proved additionality and you've got all these things.
10: Calla Rose Ostrander had spent her professional life working with cities to transform urban systems from climate liabilities to climate solutions. After she bluntly told John Wick to come back with proof of concept, well, he did just that. But he returned with an unusual ask.
12: 5 years later, he showed up in our office and he said, we did the science. We showed that the soil actually responds and sequesters carbon with a single application of compost because it makes the whole system healthier. We got a biogeochemist to do it. Here are the 12 papers. Here's a protocol. Here's our policy base. By the way, we're working with the USDA and the Natural Resource Conservation Service, and we're here because we need more compost. And I said, okay.
10: It turned out life had other plans for Calla Rose Ostrander, too, as she recalled at a Bioneers conference.
12: I had a personal experience where I had just finished writing the city and county of San Francisco's climate strategy with a number of people who were part of that project, and I went on a surfing trip, and I dove into the ocean, and I got a brain injury. I couldn't read or write for about a year, and in that time period, I was about on the same wavelength as the trees. They were about my speed. And I sat on the back porch and I listened to the trees and I listened to the birds. And what I realized in that time was that so much has happening so much faster than we thought. It was my job every day to read the climate science, to recommend what we were going to do for policy. And while I was inside reading the climate science and recommending policy, the outside world had shifted faster than any of us had predicted. This was the beginning of the drought. So the birds waited for the rain. In November, they all went quiet, and the rain never came. In January, the birds were quiet, and then the first magnolias started blooming. And the birds kind of were like, should we come out? Like, do we start chirping? And they did, but their song wasn't happy. It was confused. And in this time period, I experienced such grief because the flowers had been forced to bloom without any water. And the birds were coming out not having had any rest. And at that point, I realized, you know, this game, we've got to play it differently. I can't go sit down for 8 hours a day in the office and look at my computer and say I'm working on climate change. And that's not to say that we don't often have to sit on our computers, because we do have to communicate with each other, but that I was witnessing a culture that just got up and got on the BART and got in the car and went and sat and got up and went back and sat and went to bed. And it was like, no, the world is changing now. And in that, we also have so much freedom. So what did I do with my freedom? I quit my job with my pension and my Social Security and all those really great things that you get when you work for the city and county of San Francisco. And I went to work with John in the Marin Carbon Project. Best decision I've ever made.
10: Calla Rose Ostrander's life-changing injury led her to her new job, strategic advisor to individuals and organizations dedicated to stabilizing Earth's climate. She also embarked on a new and different personal path, an activism inspired in part by a slowed-down awareness of nature's flows and cycles.
12: So what the Marin Carbon Project did, which was so phenomenal, is they created pieces that all fit together to form a working model. And instead of saying, we have a theory of change, and the theory of change looks like this, and now you have to account for carbon everywhere in the supply chain, thank you very much, Kyoto Protocol, and no thank you, because that's a point source pollutant, and carbon is not a pollutant. It's the fundamental building block of life on our planet, and it's an element, and it cycles.
10: When we return, how John Wick and Calla Rose Ostrander are taking the Marin Carbon Project to scale by managing for life and supporting what works. I'm Neil Harvey. You're listening to The Bioneers, revolution from the heart of nature.

0: 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You can also sign up for our newsletters. That's bioneers.org. With the intent to look at climate change in a new way, around humans' place within the carbon cycle, Calla Rose Ostrander set about mobilizing her extensive experience and connections working with municipal governments and diverse stakeholders. She and Wick saw an existing pathway for how to move the Marin Carbon Project to scale. The project had begun working with U.S. Department of Agriculture Resource Conservation Districts, a system of non-regulatory assistance for farmers created after the Dust Bowl, when badly managed lands turned to dust in the wind. The USDA's Natural Resource Conservation Service offers planning and technical assistance to farmers and ranchers through hundreds of local conservation districts across the country. The mission is to meet specific soil conservation standards and avoid another dust bowl. The Marin Carbon Project partners seized the opportunity to work with these districts. But, said Wick and Ostrander, in light of today's new burden of a climate crisis, rather than a soil conservation plan, let's create a carbon plan. They knew that by managing for carbon, they would also manage for soil health, water, energy, nutrients, and productivity. They found that many farmers and ranchers were already practicing specific methods that happened to also increase sequestration of carbon into the soil. A federal but highly distributed localized infrastructure was already in place, and it could be keyed to advancing newly imagined local economies built around carbon farming.
1: So they said, we're going to work with those guys, existing infrastructure. We're going to create and fund FiberShed to create regional fiber economies. We're also going to create a model for compost at the dairy next door. So we're going to create our own compost. We're going to do the science. We're going to get the protocols right. And then we're going to take it to scale. When we talk about scale, we often think about little house, big house, right? Little module, big modules, many factories. What the Marin Carbon Project did is it gave us a working model for a fractal. It's something that's repeatable in multiple variations across multiple systems. And it was specifically designed for the United States, so I'm not going to say it's going to work everywhere, but carbon works everywhere, so I'm pretty sure we can figure it out.
0: Calla Rose Ostrander has systematically helped create the social ecology of organizations and individuals that can take the Marin Carbon Project model to scale. But it's a very different vision of what scale looks like. It's more go forth and multiply than get big or get out. The Marin Carbon Project started at home, California, which does happen to also be the world's fourth largest economy. Quite the location to start proving the viability of carbon farming.
1: What did we do with a coalition of people? We passed the Healthy Soils Initiative, which is funding for carbon farming in the state of California. And we were able to get that program passed. We were able to pass the first bill on short-lived climate pollutants in the world that regulates methane and black carbon. Also really amazing accomplished, we were able to pass maybe four other laws that regulate and help incentivize the compost market. We were able to create carbon farm planning projects with the help of the Carbon Cycle Institute and CalCan and the California RCDs in 33 districts in the state of California from northern to southern. So in 3 years, we took a working model and we scaled up to the state. It's pretty impressive.
0: As a result, California ranchers and farmers can go to their local resource conservation districts and to the state's Healthy Soils Initiative to apply for financial and technical help with their own carbon farming plans. But for John Wick and Calla Rose Ostrander, the California model holds a deeper design for a much larger social transformation.
2: I have a question for you.
1: What's your question?
2: So during the Kyoto Protocol, when we didn't sign up for it as a nation, what was the response from the U.S. Council of Mayors?
1: Oh, right. So John really loves cities, and so do I. So you all know that when the U.S. didn't ratify Kyoto, the mayors stepped up and said, we're going to do this ourselves. And that's really where this action is at. Renewable energy, that's coming at the city level. You want composting, that's coming at the city or county level. So it really is these structures of power that we need to identify that we can utilize to create the change that we want to see in the world. And people will often ask, well, how do we create this huge problem? And it's this huge problem. And what I learned by watching the Marin Carbon Project is they found out what worked, and then they kept supporting what worked. So oftentimes in our jobs or in our lives, we fight what's bad, and we spend a lot of energy fighting what's bad. We have to find what works and support what works, because where our attention goes, there our energy goes. So cities are one of those things that really work because they are responsive to people's power at the local level.
0: John Wick and Calla Rose Ostrander know that what happens in California doesn't stay in California. That's certainly their intention for the Marin Carbon Project. But their view of what it means to take something to scale has changed radically. It starts by asking nature.
2: And so for me, one of the big personal discoveries was in the beginning of the Marin Carbon Project, we were clearly told that anything we had to do, if the state and federal agencies were going to participate, everything we did had to be replicable, scalable, and broadly applicable. That made sense to me. I get it. Turns out, though, that that's the wrong approach. What I've discovered and what we've actually put to practice is first to scale something to the natural boundaries within which it's occurring, and therefore replicate it again within the natural boundaries, and that's how you broadly distribute something. So for me, local governance, the participation of us as citizens with our assemblymen, mayors, boards of supervisors, this is the scale with which we can actually change the world. This is our community.
1: And so this argument over, like, what's the right framework or what's the right way to do things, it's not the conversation to be having. People say, oh, so soil is the single thing that's going to save the planet. We say, no, you're missing it. How we exchange energy with each other in the form of carbon and how we use that energy is probably what's going to help save all of us. So in this time when this problem seems so overwhelming, just know that there's this beautiful solution, which is photosynthesis. It's built in everywhere around us, and the plants are giving us all energy that we can exchange with each other. And our job as humans in this role with the plant community is to give back, right? We have to give back to them. And that's why compost, I love it so much, is also one of these things that, you know, it's so simple, but it works so, so, so well.
2: And so what we've discovered is that rather than competing for depleting resources from extractive approaches to things, that by managing for life and managing for the conditions for life to occur, we can actually create conditions that are self-feeding and create abundance. Where else can you do something where the more you do of it, the more resources you gain to do even more? Only with living systems. And so, as
1: and I'd include people in that living system. Okay.
2: So as much as I love concrete, I actually love life more. And I so thank you for your time.
1: Thank you, guys.
0: As visionary innovators such as John Wick and Calla Rose Ostrander are showing, by managing for life, we can actually create conditions that are regenerative and give rise to abundance. Carbon farming is demonstrating that by working with nature's cycles, millions of small acts around the world can have a very big influence on the seemingly overwhelming climate crisis. And yes, it's not staying in California. Initiatives and legislation are in place or underway in many places throughout the U.S. and in Europe. Find out if healthy soil and other carbon farming initiatives are happening in your state. 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The Bioneers Revolution from the Heart of Nature is a production of Bioneers and Collective Heritage Institute. Executive producer Kenny Ossabell. Written by Kenny Ossabell and Teo Grossman. Senior producer and station relations, Stephanie Welch. Producer, Teo Grossman. Associate producer and program engineer, Emily Harris. And I'm host and consulting producer, Neil Harvey. Thank you for listening. I invite you to join the Bioneers in inspiring a shift to live on Earth in ways that honor the web of life, each other, and future generations. This is program number 223.
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1: This is Radio 2050, a mix of music and conversations with changemakers from all over the world. Today we're discussing eco-villages with Michael Hale. We'll be highlighting the importance of living lightly and reducing our personal ecological footprint. And he'll share his inspiring journey from environmental work in the 70s to co-founding an eco-village in the late 90s. Michael finds incredible hope in the power of local collaboration to tackle some of these big problems we're all facing. And he advocates strongly for collective action to create a more sustainable future for us and for future generations. Let's jump right in.
2: I think I have to use the word sustainability to get constant across. And that word is not, it's not perhaps thoroughly well understood. I've heard people say, oh, yeah, but you can't define that. Well, I was one of the people that worked on the Wikipedia article, and we thought we could do it. And I was rereading it the other day, and it looked pretty good. At one point, we had the capacity to endure, and I liked that. It didn't stay. It's not there now. I might put it back, but the capacity to endure. And the idea is of an eco-village is living lightly on the land, decreasing your ecological footprint, and doing things that are likely to be more sustainable, that will endure, and that aren't about the next annual report of the corporation or the that kind of thing, but long-term thing. So an eco-village is going to be probably a lot of work and or expense. You're going to trade off time and money to do it. I'll give you a couple examples. Solar panels are a great thing, and I have some on my house, but they're expensive. You have an outlay up front. Now, you pay it off, and these days you're paying them off within 7-8 years, usually. But that capital outlay up front is not something everybody just wants to jump into. And that's typical of green building, natural building, and all these other things that are features of eco-villages. Some people in the early 90s, just after the first conference on climate change, the UN conference in Brazil, Sao Paulo, I think, shortly after that, people got together from all over the world who were doing various kinds of intentional communities that had an environmental focus. And they formed what is now the Global Ecovillage Network. And the first thing they did was define what an ecovillage is. When you define sustainability, essentially you're defining, it was first called three pillars, but now there are four dimensions usually considered, and they are social, ecological, cultural, and economic. To be sustainable, or more sustainable, because humans can't be ultimately sustainable, but to be more sustainable, you have to pay attention to these dimensions. They went as far as to break each dimension down. Currently, if you go to the Global Ecovillage Network website, they'll identify the four dimensions, and each one has six elements to it. So things like, if you take the ecological dimension, green building, total water care, organic farming, permaculture, and things like that are elements that are really important. On the social side, you have

calculated that it would take 2.5 Earths to just sustain the population we have now. So that tells you that we're in for some trouble down the road. And we're starting to see some of the signs of that in climate change.

0: So how does one find themselves developing an eco-village? Michael Hale on Radio 2050.
1: It goes back a long way, actually. In the 60s, I was a child of the 60s. And so, you know, all that goes with that, people say peace, love, and rock and roll, sex, drugs, and whatever. But environment was something that was very... People were becoming much more environmentally conscious. I think the blue marble planet, the view of Earth from space, was a huge factor. People began to see that the Earth was a finite thing, a beautiful thing, and a finite thing. And so there was that consciousness, and part of that was a book by Rachel Carson called Silent Spring. And she basically identified the harm that DDT was doing to animal bird populations and so on, insect populations. It was pretty shocking to read that. A decade later, in the 70s, I was working for Environment Canada. That was a major kind of revolution in my life. I was working at a forest research center, Great Lakes Forest Research Center in Sault Ste. Marie, and one of the scientists took me up to show me his work. We came to the top of a hill, and he stopped the Jeep and he said, "What do you see?" And it looked like desert from horizon to horizon. And I said, "Desert." He

that's a 10,000 hectare. That's 25,000 acres clear cut. It took me some time to assimilate that information. He explained that his research was to try and regenerate the native species, which was black spruce. And he couldn't do it because in the slash, the temperatures were so high, you couldn't seed it. And if you planted seedlings, they would die. So he was working with that problem. That was a huge factor. And then about that same time, I heard a lecture by a man named Kenneth Hare. He's a Canadian meteorologist, and he used the words global warming. That was something I had never imagined. He later wrote a paper for the UN that was one of the papers that led to this UN conference in the 90s. But all the way back to the mid-70s, they pretty well knew what was going on with climate change. And so, by the way, did the fossil fuel companies, although we didn't know they did then. In the 90s, the UN conference in Sao Paulo brought a growing worldwide consciousness of biodiversity collapse and climate change realities. That was hugely influential to me. So in the late 90s, I joined a group that was looking to form an ecovillage. It had been defined by the Global Ecovillage Network. We were tired of lying down in front of bulldozers to stop developers, you know, destroying creeks and things like that. Let's do something positive. And so that was the idea. I had a background also in intentional community and cooperative living, communes as they were called in the 60s, but co-op housing and co-housing too, which is also an intentional community that focuses on building strong community ties. So all that together. And so we formed a group, and within 3 years we bought a property, which happened to be in Yarrow, British Columbia, 60 miles east of Vancouver. It was a former dairy farm, 25 acres. It was really, at that point, too small to be a dairy farm. Dairy farms were becoming huge factory farms, and this one just it wasn't big enough. But it was too big for a hobby farm. 25 acres is a fair whack of land. So it was on the market, but it wasn't selling. And we bought it, got a good price for it. And then we set about building an ecovillage according to the definition by the Global Ecovillage Network. And then the fun began.

0: When developing the eco-village, Michael shares some of the unexpected situations they found themselves having to navigate through.
1: I really did not expect that local people would see us as a cult, that they would be suspicious about these people doing something unusual on the land, you know? That was a major revelation to me, and we had to really work hard on our communications to sort of get people to realize, no, we weren't a religious, cloistered religious community, and we weren't a group of kooks. Most of us were either had trades like carpentry or plumbing and so on, and others of us had professions like I was from the government, manager in the Canadian federal government. There were teachers and there were lawyers and we had a really good mix of professional and serious people, engineers. And so when we went, we took our concept to the city, which was a very good idea, by the way. We said, we're going to build our own wastewater treatment system. They sort of went, really? What? How are you going to do that? And it turned out that that little community of Yarrow, it's a village, really, of 3,000 people. It's on septic system, doesn't have a city water treatment system. So we had to, for a community of the size we planned, you know, somewhere in the neighborhood of 30 houses, 100 people, roughly. That would be major septic system. There was no septic capacity for that. So we would have to build our own water treatment plant. So the city immediately zeroed in on it, said, what are you going to do about that? And we said, well, the living machine, solar aquatics. And we happen to have someone that designs these things. You know, they were skeptical and they wanted to know, well, could you show us one? And so the fellow that Kim Rink was one of our members who built living machine solar aquatics facilities. He said, sure, there's one up and not too far away from here. And you can all go up and have a tour of it if you like. And they were amazed, you know. They didn't know what to make of us, frankly. The way we were talking, we sounded like jumped up hippies. And yet we seemed to know what we were talking about, you know. It came to things like building and water treatment and so on. The perceptions of people about what would people who want to build an eco-village, what are they really going to be up to? That was something we had to do a lot of communications about. The two sides of that, one is you're a culture, not serious. The other is, well, how are you going to handle the technological and technical problems? Those are huge communications hurdles for us. Living

0: That was Zach Bryan expressing his own desire for a simpler life. That's what we're talking about today. The simple and not so simple details of starting an eco-village. From the unexpected obstacles to some of their first wins. Michael Hale on Radio 2050.
1: Well, one of the very first things we did is one of our meetings, somebody said, how many want a farm? And a bunch of hands went up. Mine was one of them, my wife's as well. And we had a meeting of those people who wanted to farm. And we said, well, we better get going. So it was fall at that time. The year was 2002. And we said, well, we'd better prepare the land. So we plowed it, put on cover crops, and ready to start growing in the spring. And so we did. And that was a success. Organic farm. We got third-year transitional immediately because the land was had been fallow, hadn't been an active farm for 20 years. And so the fields were very fertile. And we got third-year transitional status, organic. And then the following year, we were certified organic. So that was our first, one of our big successes. Another one was total water care. That was a concept that we told the city about. What we meant by that was that every drop of water that came to the property would be used by us, but then returned to the aquifer in a pristine condition. That got us a lot of support among members of the city council. They'd been having landslides in the area because they were taking all the trees, clear cutting in the slopes above the city. Yarrow is just outside of the city of Chilliwack in British Columbia. So they'd had several landslides. And so when we said total water care, they said, what is that? And then we explained it. And they said, oh, geez, that could be helpful. You would be doing things that would be helpful to us in our learning about how we manage water. They were stormwater runoff was a huge problem for them. So the idea of having an area that absorbs water and uses it and then returns it to the aquifer, it was very interesting to the city. In our area, the streams have been converted to ditches. And so we're talking now, having done stream restoration at the Eco Village, it is wonderful. The biodiversity is so amazing. So amazing so that after 20 years, we had beavers arrive, which means that they see in that habitat stuff that they can use, and so they're gonna dam, and they're gonna make ponds, and they're gonna bring in even more diversity. And we had to fight with the city to get responsibility for regulating our dams, our beaver dams, and that was interesting. We had a scientist, an ecologist. He's actually a physicist, but his love is ecology. And that was his undergraduate training. So he was just keeping track of the water levels and also recording with an infrared nighttime camera, recording the wildlife that were there. And so when there was a complaint from the local church that their basement was flooding and they said, oh, it's those beavers on the Eco Village property. He said, no, it's not us. The water levels during that rainfall, they did not go up at our place. And so it cannot be us. And it turned out it wasn't. It was a local developer who'd screwed up the water table. The thing is that for people, there's work there. There's excitement and there's endless projects when you start to regenerate an ecosystem like that. Stream restoration or forest restoration. And you can join in this. In the case of our stream, we're going to join with other groups up and down the whole stream from the headwaters all the way down to the Fraser, which is the major salmon-bearing river that it all flows into. And so we can form stream keeping groups that are interconnected all the way up and down the system. And this is just a new idea, but it's something that everyone can do, every able-bodied person can do. And those who aren't as able-bodied or not or differently abled, they can contribute in other ways, and that including education, writing, and so on and so on. There's just endless opportunity.

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0: We continue our conversation with Michael Hale here on Radio 2050. We're speaking to him about eco-villages, emphasizing the importance of living lightly and minimizing our personal ecological footprint. He recounts some of the wins the eco-village saw very early on.
2: We built a community. Many of the people who were the founders had come from a co-housing background. So they had lived in a co-housing community, which is basically an eco-village with less of the ecological, I would say. We made all our decisions by consensus. That was hugely popular with everyone because we all wanted to have a say and we wanted our say to count for something. We wanted to be equal. And so learning to make decisions by consensus was a huge, huge effort and success. We've got it down now to we can handle really, really big decisions easily and quickly. So that was a success. Well, our communications initially with the city were a huge success. What we did, we put together a process where we would have our own internal meeting, maybe brainstorm about what we wanted to do. Then we would go down and talk to the city planning and engineering people. And they really hadn't had so-called developers who ever did that. It consulted them about what to do. Developers usually, in our part of the world, they lay out their plan and they lay out a few inducements for the city. This is why you would want to approve this. And they get the city on board and that's it. We were, on the other hand, entering into a dialogue with the city. So we would, our own meeting, then the city meeting, and then the third part of it was to go to a community meeting, like the local surrounding neighborhood. We had four of these, I think. And in the second one, we put up a poster. What are Yarrow's needs? What are Yarrow's concerns? And come and talk about it. Free, organic, fair trade, coffee and food. Good number of people came out, and it was amazing because the things we had been talking about, the things we had come up with in our brainstorm, the kind of issues that we wanted to address and the kinds of businesses that we wanted to foster and things like that were all on the local people's needs as well. So when we said, we'd like to have a town square, a place where people can come and hang out, coffee shop and maybe a restaurant where you'd have groups play on certain nights of the week and things like that. We didn't have to tell them what we wanted to do. We asked them and they told us we would like that. So we would love to have a town square. We would love to have a bakery. Oh yeah, we had one person who was a baker. It was an amazing experience and very exciting to have that kind of groundswell of support for the things we wanted to do. So we did that repeatedly. We'd have our own meeting, city meeting, community meeting. And the fourth time we did it, we got our rezoning, our first rezoning, and then we got another rezoning to complete it. And when we got the second rezoning, we didn't know what they were going to call it. We thought they would call it something like Comprehensive 13A or something like that, you know, something that didn't fit with the other major styles of zoning, but nevertheless, they had a grand category for it. They decided to call it Eco-Village, EV zoning. The mayor proudly told the media, first in Canada, which made our friends at Shawinigan Lake, who were building their own eco-village, they were a little ticked off because they had come up with specific zoning for an eco-village, but it wasn't called eco-village zoning. So the mayor wasn't lying. He was just being a good politician and accentuating the positive, and he was able to say first in Canada. So that was a real success doing that. On the heels of that came conflict within our group. So we had this amazing success. We had been focusing on the rezoning for years, and all of a sudden we had it. Now, who's going to do what? How are we going to do it? That began to fall apart, and we didn't really have a conflict resolution process. we'd spent a lot of time developing our vision and values, which is a very good thing and helpful in conflicts. But we hadn't at that time come up with a process. So we got into some really heavy conflict. Some people left. There were changes of who was doing what. I stepped back for a while. Other people did. And it wasn't until that went on for a couple of years. And then we hired a consultant that we all agreed. We all agreed, this guy's good. He's from California, by the way. Not far from where Radio Paradise used to be. It was originally founded. Chuck Durrett, co-housing guru. He and his partner, Katie McCammett, had built over 50 co-housing communities. And some of the ones they did in recent years had an ecological focus. He was a really good pick as our consultant, and that got things sorted. And I don't think we ever did finally come up with the beautiful conflict resolution system. I think we will now. Been talking about it recently, and we know what to do about it. It's very simple. You need to have a policy, and I think it has to be a policy or a rule that if you're in conflict, you have an obligation to resolve your conflict. If you have difficulty with that, there are some resources available that you could tap into. But the ideal is going to be for you to sit down with the person you're in conflict, or people you're in conflict with, and talk it through. Now, when I say talk it through, that's going to involve a lot of listening, really, to solve a conflict. The parties have to listen to each other. And so if they're stuck, a facilitator can help do that. So you need to spell that out a little bit in a clear rule or policy. And then you need people around who are skilled in conflict resolution, who can just sit with a pair of people and help them talk to each other, all the way up to mediation, you know, formal mediation and stuff like that.

0: if at this point your curiosity is sparked, I did ask Michael to share his advice for those of us who are interested in joining an eco-village, starting one, or just simply being a little more sustainable in our day-to-day.
1: Go and see some examples of eco-villages and other kinds of intentional community. Learn all about it. Probably join one rather than try to do your own. There are enough around the world that you could easily join one. At least go and live there. You know, work on the farm or help out around the place. Get to know what it's all about. As a friend of mine said, like old age, eco-villages are not for sissies. It's hard. It's really tough. The thing that I count my lucky stars that we did, one of our members was an educator, a wonderful woman, and she had been studying eco-villages for a long time and had lived in other kinds of intentional communities, such as co-housing. And she stressed that we needed to form our vision statement and our values. She and our resident architect animated a workshop to do that. It was a very valuable thing because you didn't need to write up a lot of explanation if people could get the basic concept of what it is, what's the mission, what are we doing here? And that includes the definition of an eco-village and what are the dimensions and what are the elements that make up an eco-village. So that's terrifically important, is to get your vision and values clear so that everybody is on the same page. What led to our conflict? Diana Leaf Christian was one of our consultants at one time, a longtime resident in a very well-established eco-village called Earth Haven in North Carolina. And Diana came and did a workshop with us, and she said, "You have structural conflict." And we said, "What? What's that?" And she said, "Well, you have people that aren't on the same page. That's a structural thing that you're going to have to deal with because they're not easily changed." And it's true. Some of the people were extremely materialistic in their focus, and that translated into being money-oriented and particularly wanting to make money themselves, maybe, you know, make money off our endeavor as consultants to us, that kind of thing. Your consultants need to be not from within. You hire consultants and you get good ones and you pay good money for them, but you don't try and do it yourself, you know, with your own resources. You can build yourself, you can do, you know, all the things of it takes to make an eco-village yourself, but don't try to replace professionals because you're going to need an engineer from outside your group who will sign off on your wastewater treatment system or your structural features. And you can't cut that corner. It's just the way the mainstream society is set up. So you're going to need professional architect, professional engineer, hopefully you get a good accountant, all from outside.

0: In the next segment, Michael shares what is keeping him inspired right now, and also just how incredibly powerful it is when a group of people come together to collaborate.
1: I was at a meeting of eco-villages just earlier this week. One thing that I found very hopeful, they were talking about one of the elements. I was talking about the four dimensions, so social, cultural, economic, and ecological. And the cultural dimension has an element called bioregional activism. That we had a guest, it was a Zoom meeting, we had a guest there who was talking about working within the bioregion. And for us, we're in the same bioregion as you are, actually, Cascadia bioregion. And that means we face a lot of similar issues in climate, in culture, you know, so to connect with others within the bioregion who are actively doing things. And so, for example, there are grants available for anyone who has salmon in a stream on a property they own, which we do. We have three species of salmon. We spend a lot of time regenerating our riparian zone along the banks of the stream. We took it from being a ditch to being a really vibrant, biodiverse forest. That's something that others are also doing or wanting to do. And there's a real opportunity for people to exchange resources and, you know, here's how we did this and how did you do that and so on. That kind of exchange is incredibly valuable. And he was talking about bioregional restoration, restoration in the biggest sense. And that includes reforestation. It includes trying to get to prevent major corporations from denuding our forests and cutting down old growth forests, you know? So working together with people on those issues, demonstrating, going out and sitting in front of the bulldozers and saying, no, you're not taking any more old growth. That's crazy. We don't want to lose that contribution to our biodiverse environment. So that gives me hope that there are so many people now who are engaging and are collaborating, are coming to each other's aid when there's a corporation that's destroying something. Awareness worldwide, and the UN even has sustainability goals, which they're still actively promoting. And so people can tap into that and say, okay, how can a city or a First Nation, an indigenous community, or an eco-village, a town, how, what can a group of people do to address climate change? And when you look around, you find there are a lot of people that are on that they're doing things. And I got invited to join a group. I'm ecstatic. It's a local group in the city we live near. It's a Rotary International sponsored mega project to focus local Rotary groups on climate action. So you have all the resources of Rotary International. You have all the resources of people locally and knowledge and skill. And it's pretty astounding what can happen when you put a group of people all who are all very much focused on doing something positive to address this climate problem and the biodiversity problem, which are closely interrelated. The people gathering together collectively in a local area, connecting up with other groups in the same bioregion, but on the ground doing something, and there's so much that can be done, and there are grants available for, you name it, solar power, electric transportation, localized power, increasing the biodiversity of a local region. There's just so much that you can do on a large scale. It's shifted, I think, in recent years, and it's because of the awareness that we were being led down the garden path by the fossil corporations. They were doing a lot of disinformation. They still are, but people are aware of it now. They're realizing that they have to do the math, they have to do the research, and they have to join with others who are doing the same. And they can't rely on major corporations to lead the way. But we have to prod governments and corporations. We have to really push them. And that is happening, and that's hopeful.

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1: I think everyone, anywhere, everywhere, can, even if you're disabled, especially if you're disabled, maybe even, you can write, you can communicate, to your local representatives, your local politicians, your national politicians, and make them aware that you're going to hold them accountable for what they're doing, and they need to be taking action. It's going to address the climate crisis. It is a crisis. Along with that, you know, we can all do more educating, listening to others, listening deeply for meaning, finding common ground with people, not arguing. I don't have time in my life to argue anymore about whether climate change is real. If someone doesn't think it is, well, then maybe I don't need to be spending a lot of time on that with them. Being more focused, joining with others, looking for people who want to do, to take action in similar domains as your interest, joining with others, hugely important, and pressing those governments and those corporations.
0: 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As Michael reiterated throughout this episode, collaboration is key. I just want to give a special shout out to our incredibly collaborative team behind the scenes. We can attest that when a passionate group of individuals comes together, great things can happen. I've been your host, Alana Goldsmith. Thanks for being here.

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Nishinakaz, Minowa Gibbison Don, WOJB, Anishinaabe, Bishinda Mumakuk. 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

Blues at its most, Muddy Waters. 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Oh, yeah. Everything.

Nishinakaz, Minoa Gibbison Don, WOJB, Anishina, Babies in the Mumakuk. Winsa Kamaka Kuma, Otawazaga Egening, Ashkunaganing, Ishwaspanishwaswe, Dukabi Igad, Jangiswe FM. 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
1: Hey, you got any gum?
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Well, hello and welcome, music lovers of planet Earth, to Mountain Stage, live performance radio from the Mountain State of West Virginia. I'm your guest host, David Mayfield, standing in this week for Kathy Matea, and we have a great crowd with us here at our home, the Culture Center Theater in beautiful Charleston, West Virginia. Thanks so much for being with us in the house and out there on Radio Land. I'm glad you're here, we're glad you're here, and you'll be glad too, because we are happy to welcome for the first time an award-winning blues singer, band leader, songwriter, and saxophonist, Vanessa Collier is here. That's right. And in a bit, a powerful and moving singer-songwriter whose career continues to eclipse itself with each new release. Happy to have back today, Amethyst Kia. And later in this hour, a beloved part of the team here at Mountain Stage and beloved part of our musical community all throughout West Virginia. He's our very own Mountain Stage band leader, and he has an album that just came out, and he'll do a few songs from that today. Ron Soul will be out here, everybody. And in just a bit, we welcome back a Canadian roots artist who's been building a loyal following worldwide with his affection for the blues and the heart in his songs. Matt Anderson is back with us. To start the hour out, from Red Bluff, California, our first artist makes her home in the buzzing metropolis of New York City. She started out on the fiddle, but as a teen switched to guitar and began writing songs. She launched her solo career with the self-produced, critically acclaimed Homeschool EP. And soon after that, she signed with ATO Records and released her self-produced debut album, Emotions and Math, which introduced her to the world as a bold new indie rock presence. Since then, she's released two more albums and toured extensively, supporting folks like The Lumineers and Nico Case, and made a memorable appearance on Conan O'Brien's Late Night Show. Her upcoming album, The Golden Heart Protector, is a 7-song collection featuring covers and collaborations with contributions from Madison Cunningham, Julian Lage, Andrew Bird, and Nora Jones. Please welcome back to the Mountain Stage the one and only Margaret Glaspie.

Thank you. Thank you so much. It's such a pleasure to be a part of Mountain Stage, and now to be a veteran, actually. I feel really proud of that, to be have come back a few times. It's an honor to be here, and I do have a project that I'm in the midst of releasing right now. It's called The Golden Heart Protector. It's a series of a lot of covers of a lot of songs that I love, collaborations with people that I love. So I'll play a couple songs on that record for you. This first one is a favorite of mine, a Lucinda Williams song that I love dearly, and I got to play with the wonderful Julian Lage.

Thank you. Song called Fruits of My Labor. And this next one is a very favorite by the Magnetic Fields, a song written by Stephen Merritt called The Book of Love that I play with Madison Cunningham, a dear friend of mine.

I'll end with a song that I had on an EP called The Sun Doesn't Think, and I don't know where this song came from, but it was from some woman in my mind that I really liked, some character from some place. I don't know where these things come from. Thank you so much. Enjoy the night.

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1: It don't get no better than that, folks. Her upcoming album, The Golden Heart Protector, will be out soon, but right now she has a single out from that album, a beautiful cover of Wilco's song Jesus Etc. that features Norah Jones. 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

0: 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Our next performer is from the blues capital of the world, Perth, Andover, New Brunswick, Canada. That's right. One of Canada's most celebrated blues and roots musicians. In 2024, he won Entertainer of the Year, Male Vocalist of the Year, Recording Producer of the Year, and Songwriter of the Year at the 27th Annual Maple Blues Awards. He also has multiple... There's more! He also has multiple European Blues Awards and a Juno nomination. And if that wasn't enough, he won the International Blues Challenge in Memphis, Tennessee. He's headlined festivals and theaters all across North America, Europe, and Australia, shared the stage with the likes of Bo Diddley, Buddy Guy, Greg Allman, and Tedeschi Trucks Band. His brand new album, The Hammer and the Rose, is out now. It's his 11th studio album and a bit of a departure, stripped down, more vulnerable, with his powerful voice still front and center. Please welcome back to the Mountain Stage, Matt Anderson.
1: Just realized a really fun drinking game would be take a shot every time they say blues in my bio. This was written a whole girlfriend ago, this song. We'd been moving around quite a bit for her job and just get settled in and have to pick up and move again. And one night after getting settled down, she asked me if I was okay with all the moves In a very rare and very brief moment of brilliance, I said, I don't care where we live as long as I'm with you. Yeah. Pretty good for on the fly, I thought. Maybe not. As it turns out, the whole duration of that relationship, that's the only time I ever said the right thing at the right time. So that's where this song came from.

I know it's hard keeping a mic on me with all these wild dance moves going on up here. Well, I had a set list, and then somebody sent in a request, and I'm not good at saying no, so here we go. Every year on Thursday nights for quite a while in my hometown, I played our local pub, and just about every Thursday, this one couple would show up, and I always get there the same time, sit in the same seats, order the same drinks, get really drunk, and get into a big fight. And yeah, they were a lot of fun. So this one's basically based on them, and mostly about the guy in the relationship. Seems like he was involved with somebody who he didn't want to be with anymore, and couldn't find a way out of it, and realized the only fella she was fit for was the devil. So. Well, I know because this could go both ways in a relationship, but in my hometown and in my pub and my song, this is how it goes. I can give you their Facebook profiles if you want. They're still pretty fun to watch, so...

need you to imagine yourselves a few years ago when you're driving through the home of the blues on the East Coast up there in Canada. You're driving along the beautiful St. John River Valley, and you come across this tiny town called Perth Andover. That's my hometown. That gets a much better reaction in my hometown, but that was all right. That was nice. Oh, it's too late for that. That's all right. That's all right. As you're driving through, you see a sign up for some live music on Thursday nights, and it just happens to be a Thursday night. So you step inside and settle up to the bar and start chatting with the bartender for a little bit. But before too long, she's taken away to deal with somebody else. So with your drink in hand, you just take a quick look around the room to see who all's there, see what's going on. Your attention's drawn to this couple in the corner all by themselves, and looks like they're having a very intense conversation. Look at the woman as she's just kind of talking away and sipping on some kind of a drink. The locals call it a Moscow Moose, which you find out just a really big glass with a little bit of ice and a lot of vodka. Look at the fella, and he's just shaking his head and shaking his head and staring down at 10 empty shot glasses. And you find yourself concentrating on this man for a few minutes, and you start to recognize a look coming across his face. It's the look of a man who's got something to say he's been wanting to say for an awfully long time. And she has no idea what's coming. So like any good polite person would do, you just grab your drink and turn yourself around in your bar stool so that you can get a good look at all the action. And just as he stands up and he kicks back his chair and he throws down that last shot of whiskey, the whole room goes quiet. This is what everybody hears him say.

Thanks very much. You guys are suckers for the love songs, right on. Well, thank you so much for having me back. What a treat to be invited back. It's a very cool thing you guys have going on. We don't have any shows like this back home, and it's feels pretty great to be invited back. And you can clap for that. That's the nicest thing I have to say. So that's all I got. That's this is from the new album as well. I've got a bunch of songs about my mom. You know, inspired by my mom, but none for Dad, and kind of felt like he might be getting jealous, so I thought it's about time. And when I decided to write one about him, I thought, I'm going to see if I can make him cry with a song. I can't, but he worked in the woods his whole life, and one day he came home early, and he'd fell a tree, and it bucked up and took him in the eye, so he had to go get stitches, and but he insisted on taking a shower, because you don't go to town in your work clothes. Pretty sure I've flown to Los Angeles in my pajamas, but that's all right. It's, thank God.

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1: 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His brand new album, The Hammer and the Rose, is available now wherever you get your music. 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
1: All right, friends, if Kathy Mattea is the heart of Mountain Stage, then our next performer is definitely the soul. See what I did there? I'm the gallbladder. Singer, songwriter, guitarist, harmonica player, and producer, originally from Roswell, New Mexico. As a young man, he made a brief visit to the beautiful mountains of West Virginia and fell in love with the state. Unloaded the car, put down roots, and he's been here ever since. A founding member of the wildly popular West Virginia bands, the Putnam County Pickers and Stark Raven. He has performed all over the globe, from Germany to Turkey, Ethiopia, Morgantown, Parkersburg. Longtime music director of Mountain Stage, he's collaborated with artists like R.E.M., Lyle Lovett, The Band, and even David Mayfield. He recently released his third solo album, Dance Till the Music Stops, blending folk, jazz, R&B, samba, and Creole with his warm, confident vocals and deeply resonant songwriting. Please welcome friend of Mountain Stage, friend of mine, Ron Soul.
3: Thank you. I'm really happy to be here, especially right here in the middle of the stage. I like the view here. This is kind of nice. You know, as much as I love my job as musical director, at heart, I'm a singer-songwriter. And so I'm especially grateful to Adam Harris, our executive producer, for giving me this opportunity to share some songs from my album and get back to my roots. And this first one from the album is about the law of karma. It's been said many times and many ways, but here in Appalachia, we just say everything that goes around comes around.

I've had a lot of special mountain stages, but one in particular was my favorite, and that's when my dad came for the first time. And my dad had a beautiful tenor voice, and he was always in search of three other singers to form an impromptu barbershop quartet. And on that day, he found my our former bandmate John Kessler to sing. He found got him to sing bass. I sang the baritone, and in addition to his high tenor voice, he recruited Larry Gross to sing the lead. And Larry liked our rendition of "Nearer, My God, to Thee" so much that he put it on the show that day. And my dad cherished that recording, in fact, so much that he requested that it be played at his funeral. And I love this music, and I heard it all the time I was growing up in my home, and I smile every time I hear a barbershop quartet. It makes me think of my dad.

Okay. We've got one more song, and before I launch into this, I want to acknowledge this incredible band up here. On the drums, my longtime compatriot, Mountain States drummer, Mr. Ahmed Solomon. On the bass, from Beckley, West Virginia, the multi-talented Lars Swanson. On the electric guitar, also from the Mountain States band, the incredibly gifted Ryan Kennedy. On the piano, Charleston, West Virginia's best kept secret, Mr. Jeff Haught. And also from the Mountain Stage Band, you know her, you love her, Miss Julie Adams on vocals. And normally Kathy would be hosting the show, and she sang on the album, and so I was very fortunate to find another great singer from Lewisburg, West Virginia. Please, please welcome Miss Abby Spangler. Okay, we're going to leave you with this one. Thank you very much. And this is also from the album. This is called Who But a Fool?

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1: 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There was a lot of healing with it.
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Well, hello again, music lovers of Planet Earth. Welcome to the second hour of Mountain Stage. I'm David Mayfield, and I'm so glad you joined us. We're here in Charleston, West Virginia, at the Culture Center Theater. And still to come, we welcome saxophonist, vocalist, songwriter, and a four-time Blues Music Award winner, Vanessa Collier. All right, folks, our next performer is a Grammy-nominated singer-songwriter and multi-instrumentalist from Chattanooga, Tennessee. A graduate of East Tennessee State University's Bluegrass, Old Time, and Country Music Studies program, she made her Mountain Stage debut performing with the ETSU Old Time Pride Band, and then released her breakthrough album, Wary and Strange, which was named one of Rolling Stone's Best Americana Albums of the Year. She co-wrote and performed the song Black Myself with Our Native Daughters, which was nominated for a Grammy and named Folk Alliance Song of the Year. Her new album, Still and Bright, is out now. It's produced by Butch Walker, who's worked with people like Taylor Swift, Green Day, and Weezer. It's a cinematic, spiritual, experimental, yet deeply personal album. Known for her authenticity, emotional depth, and fearless originality. Please join me in welcoming back to the Mountain Stage, Amethyst Kia.

And thank y'all so much. So that last one, I co-wrote that one with a singer-songwriter named Sean McConnell. And he also co-wrote this one with me as well. And I'm a big fan of cosmic horror. And usually in these kinds of stories, there's a big scary entity that you can't negotiate with and wants to indoctrinate you and have you do its bidding. Something that never happens in real life. It's only in fantasy. And one of my favorite shows in this genre is a podcast show called Old Gods of Appalachia. That's the most people that have ever cheered when I say that I love that show. So I'm in the right place, obviously. But yeah, and so after hearing that show, it kind of inspired me to

Thank y'all so much. So when I was 15 years old, I kept a journal, and I found it as an adult, and it was mostly embarrassing to read, but I found a poem that I'd written after I had learned about the Crusades that happened during the Middle Ages. And earlier I mentioned that I lived in a conservative Christian area, and one of the things that really upset me was the sort of hypocrisy that the people that I lived around me seemed to carry with them. They seemed to use religion to exclude people, make people feel unwelcome, as opposed to using it for kindness and compassion. When I learned about the Crusades, I was like, oh, so people have been killing each other over their beliefs for thousands of years, apparently. And that really upset me, so I wrote this poem and found it as an adult, and I decided, well, let me see if I can maybe turn this into a song. And I co-wrote this with Butch Walker, who produced the album. At the end of the day, this song ends up being about standing up for yourself, finding your voice, and not letting other people's dreams overshadow your own. So this one's called I Will Not Go Down.

Right, thank y'all. All right, y'all, I got time for one more. Thanks so much again for continuing to support public radio, live music. We need it now more than ever, so thank y'all so much. So this last one, I wrote this after watching a really scary show called The Haunting of Bly Manor. And it really wrecked my life and gave me nightmares. But I'll probably never watch it again, honestly, but the story was so powerful and compelling. And it's kind of a ghost story that also has a love story in there as well. So I kind of combined two of the main characters and kind of combined them together and into this song. So this was called Silken Petals.

0: Thank y'all so much. We'll see you down the road. Thank y'all.
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2: 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Closing out our show tonight, nominated for over a dozen Blues Music Awards, including multiple wins for Horn Player of the Year and Contemporary Blues Female Artists of the Year, Vanessa Collier was born in Texas, raised in Maryland, and picked up the saxophone at age 9, graduated from the Berklee College of Music with dual degrees in performance and music production and engineering, played a lot of music in Philly, and early in her career, she toured with the late, great blues legend Joe Louis Walker. That's right, before launching her own career, and what a career it's been. Her album Honey Up spent 9 weeks on the Billboard Blues chart, and she just released her 6th album, Do It My Own Way, on Phoenix Fire Records. Inspired by classic Memphis soul of Stax and High Records, it was recorded mostly live on analog gear, and it features High Records legend Reverend Charles Hodges on the organ. She is a fearlessly independent artist. Please welcome, making her Mountain Stage debut, Vanessa Collier.

my gosh, hi. Hi, I am so thrilled to be here. I have wanted to do this for a long time. This is amazing. Oh my goodness, you guys look so beautiful out there. All right, so my name is Vanessa Collier. As he said, I started playing saxophone at the tender age of 9 after watching a Mary-Kate and Ashley TV show called Two of a Kind. And on one of the episodes, a dad whips out a tenor saxophone and I fell in love. And it took about 8 months of begging my mom pretty much every day, relentlessly, for her to cave and rent me one. And here we are 25 years later, I haven't put it down, which is pretty cool. Yeah. Thank you. Those of you doing the math, you now know my age. It's great. And the thing that I love about saxophone is that it mimics the human voice and the human emotion. So it can, you know, spread the full range of emotions. It can scream and growl and howl, and it can be subtle and beautiful and everything in between. And so in my sets, I like to take y'all on a journey through some blues, some funk, some soul, little New Orleans, little bit of everything, because saxophone belongs everywhere. That's what I think, at least. And thank you. So we're going to take you down the soul avenue with this next one. This came off of a record that I put out in 2020 called Heart on the Line. And this is the first record I made, start to finish, exactly how I heard it in my head. So to me, this record is perfect. And those of you that know artists or are artists, you know that's rare to say. But I wouldn't change a thing on that record. And this next song is a song off of that record that I wrote for my three younger sisters who were 14, 12, and about 8 or 9 when I wrote it. And I don't know if y'all remember those ages, but they are one of the most challenging times, I think, in life, and especially as a young woman coming up, because it's the point at which you get compared to this unattainable beauty standard in the world. And you're expected to live up to it every single day. And I watch my sisters struggle with it and question their voice and their place and their value in the world. And I think that's absolutely wrong. And so I wanted to write a song to celebrate my sisters, to remind them they are beautiful inside and out, and that they have a voice that deserves to be heard regardless of what social media might say. And so, yeah, thank you. So I hope you all will enjoy this song. It's called What Makes You Beautiful.

All right, we're going to squeeze in one more. Yay. Yeah. So I love great songwriters. This next one is not written by me, written by three of my favorites, Miss Ann Peebles, Bernard Miller, and Don Bryant. And this is one of my favorite songs coming out of Memphis. It's called I Can't Stand the Rain. Yeah.

Vanessa Collier, everybody. Her album, Do It My Own Way, is available wherever you get your music. And I just learned this, it's already been nominated for Contemporary Blues Album of the Year. So make sure you check that out. One more time, Vanessa Collier. Go ahead and keep it going for Amethyst Kia. Margaret Glaspie. And how about a big hand for Matt Anderson. And our very own Ron Soul. We want to say a big thank you to everyone here in Charleston, West Virginia. And a special thank you to those of you out there listening on the radio. Because without you, well, there wouldn't be Mountain Stage, and that would make me sad. We hope you can join us next week when we welcome Robert Randolph, Carolyn Wonderland, Nellie Mackay, and Patty Larkin. Mountain Stage is produced by Larry Gross and Adam Harris. Senior producer is Jeff Shirley. Associate producers are John Ingram and Mallory Richards. We're engineered by Patrick Stevens, Richie Collins, Jay Lipschitz, and Greg McGowan. Production assistance by Michael Lipton, Lance Schrader, Chris Mead, Sam Porter, Don London, Kelly Lassiter, Jen Brown, and Tony Patterson. 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Lodging is provided by the Marriott Town Center Hotel, centrally located for the business and pleasure traveler in downtown Charleston, West Virginia. Mountain Stage was founded by Andy Ridenour, Francis Fisher, and Larry Gross. Why don't you go out and hear some live music wherever you are, just as soon as you can. 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

0: sleep till we were all in bed. And on party nights till we came home, she often sat and read. We little thought about it then, for we were young and gay. Just how much Mama worried when we children were away. We only knew she never slept, and when we were out at night, that she waited just to know that we'd all come home all right. Why, sometimes when we'd stay away till one or two or three, it seemed to us that Mama heard the turning of the key. For always when we'd step inside, she'd call and we'd reply. But we were all too young back then to understand the reason why. Until the last one had returned, she'd always keep a light. For Mama couldn't sleep until she'd kissed us all goodnight. She had to know that we were safe before she went to rest. But she seemed to fear the world might harm the one she loved the best. And once she said, when you're grown, to women and to men, perhaps I'll sleep the whole night through. I may be different then. And so it seemed that night and day we knew a mother's care. That always when we got back home, we'd find her waiting there. Then came the night that we were called together round her bed. The children are all with you now, the kindly doctor said. And in her eyes are gleamed again that old-time tender light that told that she'd been waiting just to know we were all right. She smiled that old familiar smile and prayed to God to keep her children safe from harm throughout the years. And then she went to sleep. My dream is a treasure that I'll always keep. I dreamed about Mama.
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2: All right, it is 7 o'clock, and that makes it time for the Bluegrass Show, followed a half hour of Bluegrass, followed by the Honky Tonk Show. That was a little bit of Hank Williams starting it out, which is appropriate because today for my theme, which I kind of run themes here for the Bluegrass Show, I'm doing... Well, fathers and sons or daughters, duos and bluegrass and, you know, the king of country or the father of country with him being father, Hank Williams Sr. being father to Hank Williams Jr. and Hank III as a grandpa. Kind of appropriate that we keep going this route. Quick look at the weather here, though. Tonight, isolated showers and thunderstorms before 8. And then on Sunday, mostly sunny with a high near 75. Calm winds becoming northeast around 5 in the afternoon. Sunday night, low around 46. Monday, sunny with a high near 73. Calm wind becoming north at about around 5 miles an hour in the afternoon. And the winds could be gusting up to 15. So as I said, I'm starting out this starting out the Honky Tonk Show with a half hour of bluegrass. And we're going to start it off with the father-son duo of Doc and Merle Watson. I'm going to play two songs. The first one being 15 Cents, and the second one, Twin Sisters. They're both off the album Deep Down South. And on Twin Sisters, Sam Bush is playing violin. So here we go.